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6: I'm Dan Ronan with these news headlines. Lala is now a Category 1 hurricane as it moves in a westerly direction towards the Big Island of Hawaii. Forecasters say the maximum sustained winds are 75 miles per hour. Heavy rains are expected as the island deals with its first direct hit from a hurricane in at least 150 years. The death toll in Colombia from Monday's earthquake is now more than 290 people, and more than 100,000 people have been impacted by the 7.4 magnitude quake. Some research is beginning to accept that the popular GLP-1 medications may be helpful when it comes to treating a medical condition called PMOS that affects about 1 in 8 women. I'm Dan Ronan, NPR News.

0: and how special those very simple and unglamorous moments are, and how I sort of, me, I suppose, promising my little boy that I wouldn't take them for granted ever again. There's a clarity and a gratitude that I have now that I'm very grateful for, and I'm trying to hold on to, you know, as real life encroaches again. You know, where I am now compared to where I was last year, I'm in a much, much better place.
1: That's James Ellisford. His new album is Lost in Another World. James, I hope you stay in that better place. Thanks so much.
0: Thank you, man. I appreciate it.
1: That was All Things Considered for Saturday, August 15th. Join us tomorrow and have a great evening.
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10: I'm Jesse Thorne. 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Can you blame him? 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
11: After a really good show, I felt like he won something. 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
10: From MaximumFun.org and NPR, it's Bullseye. This week, salad talk with Isaiah Rashad. These are kale? Fruit? We'll also hear from writer and editor Kurt Anderson about the iconic book he wishes he wrote. That's all coming up on Bullseye. But first, the news.
12: Live from NPR News in Washington, I'm Dan Ronan. The National Hurricane Center says Lala is now a Category 1 hurricane as it moves westerly towards the Big Island of Hawaii. The storm has maximum sustained winds of 75 miles per hour. It could reach the island's southern end Saturday, bringing between 8 to 25 inches of rain. Bill Dorman with Hawaii Public Radio says the heavy rain could be devastating.
13: Landslide, mudslides, as well rock falls, those are all part of it. Saturation of ground is another concern. Flooding, flash flooding, storm surges near the coast. So there are many layers to this and many layers of concern for the people of Hawaii. And again, Hawaii Island is the main focus of this.
12: Hawaii's governor has already declared a state of emergency. A year ago, the Trump administration opened the largest detention camp in the country at Fort Bliss, Texas. The calls to close the tent facility have grown only louder amid allegations

0: Subscribe button. Our show is produced by Speaking Into Microphones. Our senior producer is Kevin Ferguson. Our producers are Jesus Ambrosio and Richard Roby. Our video producer is Daniel Spear. Special thanks to Jacob Derwin at Technica House US for recording our segment with Kurt Anderson. We get booking help on Bullseye from Mara Davis. She worked long and hard. Many, many years I've been bothering Mara to book Isaiah Rashad. She finally was able to make it happen through many years of hard work. So thank you, Mara, for that. Our interstitial music comes from our friend Dan Wally, also known as DJW. You can find his music at djwsounds.bandcamp.com. Our theme music, written and recorded by The Go Team. It's called Huddle Formation. Thank you to The Go Team. Thank you to their label, Memphis Industries. You can follow Bullseye on Instagram, TikTok, and YouTube, where you'll find video from just about all our interviews, including the ones you heard this week. And that's about it. 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
5: Monopoly is one of history's best-selling board games.
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7: We have to look at board games as cultural artifacts. The same way we look at songs, books, movies. They represent the time periods that they're in. Now, like, Monopoly and its iconography has become this, like, you know, symbol of Wall Street excess. 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
5: You're listening to Throughline from NPR, where we go back in time to understand the present. Coming up this hour, the surprising story behind Monopoly. 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
8: Live from NPR News in Washington, I'm Dan Ronan. The aircraft carrier, the USS George Washington, is en route to the Middle East. It will relieve the USS Abraham Lincoln, which has been at sea nearly 9 months. NPR's Ava Pukach reports there are reports of difficult conditions aboard the Lincoln.
9: President Trump told reporters Friday the record-long deployment of the USS Abraham Lincoln is, quote, not nearly long enough. Karen Bramlett, who has a grandson on board the aircraft carrier, condemned the president's comments.
10: Donald Trump needs to be ashamed of himself to let them suffer that the way that they're doing. They're over there fighting for our country, and this is the thanks they get.
9: Bramlett said the conditions on the ship are wearing on her grandson. She says he once thought he would retire with the military, and now that dream has shattered. Hung Cao, acting Secretary of the Navy, said the crew on the USS Lincoln, quote, have been pushed to their limits, but they never have broken. Ava Pukach, NPR News.
8: A relentless stretch of thunderstorms has brought devastating flooding across the Midwest. More rain is expected. Here's NPR's Laura Sullivan.
11: The National Weather Service is predicting widespread storms this weekend through the Ohio Valley, Midwest, and the Central Appalachians. The rainfall will bring additional precipitation to already heavily saturated areas. Indiana and Ohio have been among the hardest hit states, with rainfall totaling more than 11 inches in some areas. The White River in Anderson Anderson, Indiana, rose to a record 24.9 feet, surpassing a flood mark that has stood since 1913. Indiana Governor Mike Braun requested a presidential emergency declaration and declared a statewide disaster emergency. More flood warnings and flood watches

0: watches have been issued across parts of central Illinois and central Indiana through Sunday night. Laura Sullivan, NPR News.
1: The death toll in the powerful earthquake that hit western Colombia last Monday is at least 294. Another 300 are reported missing, but hopes are beginning to fade of finding more people alive. NPR's Kerry Khan reports.
2: Recovery crews are finding few possible signs of life under the rubble of collapsed buildings. In Cali, Colombia, the country's third largest city, the fire chief told Reuters efforts to recover bodies should come to an end this weekend. Heavy equipment will then be brought in to clear the debris. On Sunday, top Latin music stars, including Marc Anthony, Chayanne, and Luis Fonsi, are scheduled to hold a benefit concert from Miami to raise money for earthquake victims in Colombia, as well as those from the back-to-back quakes in Venezuela in June that killed more than 6,000 people. Promoters say online donations and ticket sales from the concert will help rebuild homes, schools, and communities. Kerry Khan, NPR News, Rio de Janeiro.
1: And you're listening to NPR News from Washington. The National Hurricane Center says Lula is gaining strength and is now a Category 1 hurricane as it heads westerly towards the Big Island of Hawaii. Lala has a maximum sustained winds of 75 miles per hour with heavy rains between 8 and 25 inches that could hit parts of the island beginning Saturday night. Hawaii's Governor Josh Green has declared a state of emergency. Movie ticket sales are not cooling down as Hollywood reaches the dog days of summer. NPR's Bob Mondello has details.
3: When The Odyssey first opened, it was playing on every IMAX screen in the country. Now it's sharing a few IMAX screens with Spider-Man Brand New Day.
4: You're in danger, what?
3: And together, those two films will take in about $90 million this weekend in North America. Conventional movie screens, meanwhile, have not one but two movies with rampaging dinosaurs.
5: Get out of there, run!
3: The End of Oak Street, which is sort of Jurassic Suburbia. And the animated kid flick, Paw Patrol, Dino Movie.
6: No dinos too big, no pups too small.
3: They're in a tight battle for third place. Altogether, the weekend will take in roughly $150 million, all but guaranteeing that this summer will end up Hollywood's best in a decade. Bob Mondello, NPR News.
1: Police in Chesterfield County, Virginia, confirmed they have made an arrest in connection with today's shooting at Virginia State University south of Richmond. Five people, including one student, were wounded. One victim is in critical condition. A 19-year-old man who is not believed to be a student, Cameron Harris, is currently in police custody. 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
12: 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I'm Rund Abdel-Fattah.
13: One, two, three, four, five.
14: My family played at Christmas Eve. That was our tradition growing up.
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16: Just visiting.
17: No.
16: Go to gym.
14: I grew up in the Pacific Northwest, so it was cold and rainy. We had a lot of time to stay inside and play games. And nostalgia. You know, my grandmother, my parents. I played with my brother. You know, it was one of the rare things that really brought all the generations of my family together. And I remember as a kid, it's really exciting. I get to trade property. I get to spend money. I get to have power. I'm the youngest of my family. So the idea that I had even remotely equal footing was really exciting.
12: This is Mary Pilon. She's a journalist who writes about sports and business.
14: But Monopoly was not on my list at all. And who would think to question Monopoly?
12: Okay, the name of the game is Monopoly. Do you all know how to play the game?
18: No.
19: Yes.
20: No.
19: What?
20: Okay.
12: I think that we should review the
21: rules. I know the game, don't worry.
12: I tried playing with my nephews recently.
22: Hello, I'm Ali.
23: I'm Zaid.
24: I'm Taha.
12: And they had a lot of questions.
25: Wait, we can steal?
26: What do they mean by mortgage?
12: No, you can't steal.
16: Well, how much is the rent?
4: Questions that feel much bigger than a board game.
14: In 2009, I was working at the Wall Street Journal.
5: It was the Great Recession, the worst economic collapse since 1929.
17: We didn't see it coming. I don't know who did.
18: Dow plunged to a record low yesterday, reaching 777 points, and that is the largest single-day point loss ever.
19: Nearly $2 trillion tax dollars have been shoveled into the hole that Wall Street dug, and people wonder, where's the bottom?
14: And people are drawing a lot of comparisons between the economy then and the Great Depression.
20: I've been effectively unemployed for over a year.
21: I'm on the line, and I'm putting applications and resumes, and I'm not getting hired.
22: And I've been in that house since 1982. I don't want to move.
20: I've had to resort to taking my Social Security.
23: The 401k drop was tremendous.
24: One was 88,000, and then it went down to like 50.
23: And that's where the savings was.
24: I'll have to work for the rest of my life.
5: While writing an article about the recession, Mary Pallon was planning to mention Monopoly in passing, like,
14: blah, blah, blah. Everybody knows Monopoly was invented during the Great Depression.
5: For a long time, the origin story was written right at the top of the game's rulebook. A man named Charles Darrow was unemployed and came up with a game to pass the time. In 1934, he brought Monopoly to the game company Parker Brothers, hoping to make some money off of it.
14: I was looking around online, and I know this may shock people, but I wasn't finding accurate information on the internet. Things weren't adding up, there were inconsistencies in the dates, and I felt like an idiot. You know, at the paper, we were covering derivatives and securitization and all these like kind of complex, often arcane things, and I couldn't get a sentence about a board game right. So I, you know, tried to make some calls, and I, on a whim, reached out to a man named Ralph Ansbach.
5: Ralph Ansbach had been involved in a trademark lawsuit back in the 1970s over a board game he invented called Anti-Monopoly. Mary thought he might know something about Monopoly that she didn't.
14: And I reached out to him and I said, hey, I know this sounds crazy. I'm a reporter at the Journal. I'm just trying to find out the truth about Monopoly. And he immediately got back to me and he was like, oh, the whole story. It's all a lie.
4: So
14: why are we still sitting here talking about Monopoly?
4: Why are we?
14: We have to look at board games as cultural artifacts, the same way we look at songs, books, movies. They represent the time periods that they're in.
5: Monopoly reflects some of the enduring inequities in American society and the uglier parts of our history, from segregation and redlining to capitalism run rampant. Yet it's also built on this powerful American lore, the idea that anyone with just a little bit of cash can rise from rags to riches in this country.
4: And people keep buying it, even during periods where that's obviously not true. Sales actually went up during the pandemic, and Monopoly remains one of the best-selling board games in history. So what does that say about the aspirations, desires, and myths we as a country have held onto for more than a century? I'm Rand Abdelfattah.
5: I'm Ramtin Arablouei.
4: Coming up, how a critique of capitalism grew from a seed of an idea in a rebellious young woman's mind into a game legendary for its celebration of wealth, no matter the cost.
14: Depending on how you look at it, Monopoly is either the American dream or the American nightmare.

0: It's 1879 in a small town in Illinois where 13-year-old Lizzie McGee is curled up next to the fire with a book her father gave her.
1: Progress and Poverty by Henry George.
0: Lizzie had to stop going to school. Her family was struggling, never having recovered from the recession 6 years earlier. And as she dives into this book, the world begins to make a little more sense to her.
1: The great cause of inequality in the distribution of wealth is inequality in the ownership of land. The ownership of land is the great fundamental fact which ultimately determines the social, the political, and consequentially the intellectual and moral condition of people.
0: This association. She's there, but not really there. The words transport her.
2: The great enigma of our times. It's the central fact from which spring industrial, social, and political difficulties that perplex the world and with which statesmanship and philanthropy and education.
0: She imagines herself sitting in the audience as the author, Henry George, addresses the crowd.
2: Self-reliant nations. It is the riddle which the Sphinx of Fate puts to our civilization and which not to answer is to be destroyed. So long as all the increased wealth which modern progress brings goes to build up great fortunes, to increase luxury, and make sharper the contrast
1: between the house of have and the house of want, progress is not real and cannot be permanent.

0: Henry George is pretty much the equivalent of a rock star.
1: He was huge in his lifetime.
0: He'd started forming his ideas about the pitfalls of extreme wealth while traveling around the world to places like Australia and India.
2: What is the current explanation of the hard times? Overproduction. There are so many clothes that men must go ragged, so much coal that in the bitter winters people have to shiver, such overfilled granaries that people actually die by starvation. Want due to overproduction? Was a greater absurdity ever uttered? How can there be overproduction till all have enough?
1: It's really important to understand that in the United States, after the Civil War at this time, there was an incredible amount of wealth being created that hadn't been seen in this country anymore. And you had a handful of people who were controlling it.
2: It is not overproduction. It is unjust distribution.
1: And George is asking questions about all this money is now coming in. Our country was ripped apart and now it's, you know, we're rebuilding. And how is it distributed? And what is the government's role in, you know, taking a cut? Or, you know, how does that pan out?
0: A growing number of Americans were fed up with the monopolies of the so-called Gilded Age. Railroads, sugar, oil, and the growing riches of the elite few. The Vanderbilts, Carnegies, and Rockefellers.
3: The vicious, the ignorant, and the millionaires.
0: Lizzie's dad, James McGee, a staunch progressive who traveled with Abraham Lincoln during the Lincoln-Douglas debates, strongly backed the ideas of Henry George.
4: We cannot shut our eyes to the fact that all over the country there is a feeling of restlessness and discontent among working men on account of their supposed meager pay compared with the wealth which they produce.
0: He understood that wealth and owning land were deeply connected. Whoever owned the land made the profits and maintained all the power. And he made sure that his daughter, Lizzie, knew it too. Not just by giving her books, but by encouraging her to live a life that transcended the societal norms of the time.
5: And she did.
6: I have often been called a chip off the old block, which I consider quite a compliment, for I am proud of my father for being the kind of an old block that he is.
1: She's involved in theater, she's writing poetry, she's writing stories, and she was an impassioned advocate for women's suffrage. So at a time when women couldn't vote, when it was dangerous for women to assert themselves in the public realm, here she is engaging a political discourse. And so she's out there. I mean, that was not a thing that women were, you know, encouraged to be doing at the time.
5: Professionally, she got a job as a stenographer. She dabbled in engineering and invented a whole new tool for stenography, which she went and got patented under her name.
1: So she was absolutely a trailblazer.
5: Throughout all her adventures, Lizzie kept going back to the ideas of Henry George, to the book her father gave her all those years ago. She became friends with Henry George's son and became the secretary of the Woman's Single Tax Club of Washington, a club dedicated to advancing George's central theory on how to solve inequality.
7: As I say, the man that owns the land is the master of those who must live on it.
1: So the single tax theory, the general idea, was that you had a land value tax, also known as a single tax. And the general idea is to tax land and only land. So then that shifts the tax burden to wealthy landlords. Anybody who lives in New York or Los Angeles or a high rent neighborhood, I'm sure, is kind of nodding their head at that.
5: Nodding head.
1: And that message really resonated with Americans in the late 1800s because, you know, this is at a time when poverty and squalor are very much on display in urban centers. And that's part of why I think he had such a big audience. And they sometimes called themselves the anti-monopolists. Those were people who wanted to break apart monopolies, break apart these, you know, concentrations of power, whether it's railroads, banking, steel. And this continues on and on.
2: The monopoly of the land gone, there need be no fear of large fortunes. For when everyone gets what he fairly earns, no one can get more than he fairly earns. How many men are there who fairly earn $1 million?
1: It's about income inequality. It's about how do we tax people? How are the wealthy treated? What are we doing for those who are in poverty?
5: Henry George died in 1897, but his followers made sure his ideas would live on. People both in the U.S. and as far away as Australia were considering the single tax theory. And as for Lizzie McGee, she turned to the latest fad to get his message across. Board games.
8: Be a winner at the game of life.
9: Find a job.
10: I'm a doctor.
11: Have money, maybe.
12: Get married.
0: Around this time, Americans were getting really into board games, like the game of life. Yes, the game of life that's still around today, but not quite the same.
13: Be a winner at the game of life.
14: From Milton Bradley.
1: The game of life had been around for a while at that point. That was a game that was published by Milton Bradley. And the game of life is, the original version is very dark. It's very much about teaching kids about the morality of the world.
0: Mary writes that the board had an intemperance space that led to poverty, a government contract space that led to wealth, and a gambling space that led to ruin.
5: The game these days has almost none of that, but it still imparts a particular message of what one should expect out of life. A car, a job, a marriage, kids, and a house.
0: With the single tax theory in mind, Lizzie McGee invented what she called the landlord's game, the very first version of Monopoly.
1: She gets her patent for the landlord's game, which is Monopoly, in 1904. Fewer than 1% of patents in the United States were granted towards women.
0: But she's Lizzie McGee, so she got approved.
1: And she creates the landlord's game as a teaching tool, because it's one thing to read about these ideas, and she obviously was writing and very involved in that too, but a game is a really wonderful way to teach someone something.
6: They learn that the quickest way to accumulate wealth and gain power is to get all the land they can in the best localities and hold on to it. Let the children once see clearly the gross injustice of our present land system, and when they grow up, if they are allowed to develop naturally, the evil will soon be remedied.
1: When you look at the 1904 landlord's game patent, it's striking how similar it is to what we know as Monopoly today. You've got the railroads. Obviously, you don't have cars quite the same way, so we don't have free parking, but you have park, which again, parks and land is a huge deal for Georges. And you have properties, and you go around and around.
6: The object of the game is to obtain as much wealth or money as possible. When a player stops upon a lot owned by another player, he must pay the rent to the owner. The player who has the largest sum total is the winner.
5: But there is one major difference from the Monopoly game we all know and play today. When Lizzie creates the game, she makes two rule sets.
1: She makes a monopolist rule set and an anti-monopolist rule set.
5: The anti-monopolist version rewarded every player when wealth was created. All for one, one for all kind of thing. While the monopolist set rewarded individual players who created monopolies to crush opponents.
1: And the monopolist rule set is the version that ends up kind of taking hold among progressives. It was played by a who's who of left-wing America. It was played at several Ivy League schools. It was played by Scott Nearing, who's a famous socialist professor at Wharton. And it was played by Upton Sinclair himself, who obviously, you know, the jungle is very much a, you know, kind of the quintessential muckraking critique of a lot of what is going on in the country at the time.
5: It spread like wildfire, and the game started to change depending on where you played.
1: People localized the boards and made them their own. So if you were playing in Boston, you would have the Commons on there. If you were playing in New York, you would have Broadway. If you were in Chicago, you would have the Loop. So she is very much about, you know, creating a game that has kind of these core ingredients, these core rules and instructions, but also encourages people to, you know, in terms of the tokens, use what you have around the house, make the game your own. And that's pretty interesting, right? And that's very different than what we kind of think of as games now, which is like you go to a mass market, a big box retailer, or you buy it online and they all come the same. She, you know, games at that time, mass manufacturing wasn't quite the same as it is now. So she also kind of cooks into this idea of making it your own.
5: With people inventing their own hometown versions of the game, cash wasn't exactly pouring into Lizzie's bank account. She wasn't making money off the patent, and she wasn't getting known. But the game sure was, being played and reinterpreted everywhere.
15: We are flying over a well-known eastern city that is remarkable because manufacturing is almost non-existent. A city whose principal business is the entertainment of millions. Atlantic City, often called the vacation capital of the nation.
0: In the 1930s, Atlantic City was the place for summer vacation. It was known for its nightlife. At the same time, it was home to a sizable Quaker community who were maybe not so into all the vice, but were really into Monopoly. The game was gripping, fun, and a social event that drew friends together.
1: And the Quakers taking on the game is really interesting because anything with dice was considered to be very taboo. And it's funny to think about Monopoly being scandalous, but back then for the Quakers, it would have been.
9: Can you explain a little bit more about like why the dice would have been taboo, like from that Christian perspective?
1: So dice, games with dice were often considered to be taboo because they were associated with gambling and luck and chance and betting. And that was considered to be very seedy and associated with a lot of other illicit activities. There was accounts where Quakers would hide their boards when their parents were coming over, you know, to make sure nobody saw that they were playing a game with dice, you know? One of the Quakers in Atlantic City has a lot of knowledge of real estate, so he puts fixed prices on the board with Atlantic City properties to kind of denote, you know, what the values were. And that also becomes an interesting artifact of how segregated Atlantic City was at the time, particularly for Black residents, that there were segregated beaches, that they were working at hotels that they were not allowed to eat at or patronize themselves. And so that also becomes this interesting artifact.
0: A Quaker family based in Atlantic City began to share and make copies of their homemade board based on their neighborhood with friends and even local hotels. It was spreading, and there were even spin-offs.
1: There's a man named Rudy Copeland in Texas, and he sells a game called Inflation. There's a man named Dan Lehman, and he sells a game called Finance. And one of the people who gets exposed to the game is a man named Charles Darrow.
9: Charles Darrow was a self-described practical engineer from Philadelphia, a city not far from Atlantic City.
1: A lot of people were coming and going from Atlantic City and Philadelphia at the time.
9: One day, Darrow's wife Esther runs into her old friend Charles Todd. They'd gone to Quaker school together, but had lost touch. They make plans to have dinner with their spouses, really fun night. And after dinner, Charles Todd suggests they come to his house sometime.
1: Hey, why don't you come over and we'll have a Monopoly night? So they come over, they play the game. And then later, Darrow asks Todd, hey, that game was really fun.
0: When we come back, Charles Darrow takes the game and runs.
9: You're listening to Throughline from NPR.

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1: You're listening to Throughline from NPR. I'm Rund Abdelfattah. Today on the show, the origins of Monopoly. The game was originally known as the Landlord's Game and was patented by Lizzie McGee in 1904. But local homegrown adaptations of it were what most people played for the first few decades of its history. Our guest today is journalist Mary Pillon, author of The Monopolists, Obsession, Fury, and the Scandal Behind the World's Favorite Board Game.
2: We left off with Charles Darrow learning to play Monopoly with Charles Todd, who learned in Atlantic City. After that game, Darrow asks Todd to type up the rules.
3: And Todd thinks this is really weird, because at this point the game's been around for 30 years or so.
2: But he does it anyway.
1: Darrow then takes those rules and starts redesigning the board. He has a cartoonist friend help him with illustrations.
2: He starts marketing it a little bit.
1: And eventually, he pitches the game to big game companies Milton Bradley and Parker Brothers.
3: And he claims that he invented it.
2: Milton Bradley and Parker Brothers weren't impressed and turned him down. Parker Brothers wrote back,
4: "Dear Mr. Darrow, our new games committee has carefully considered the game which you so kindly sent into us for examination. While the game no doubt contains considerable merit, we do not..."
2: They basically thought it was too complicated. But a few months later, they came back and said, "Wait, we do want it." And maybe they did. Or maybe they needed it.
3: Parker Brothers is a company that is on the brink of destruction, like many companies. There had just been a handover. George Parker hands over the reins to his son-in-law, Robert Barton, and they need a hit and they need it fast. And so they start selling Monopoly, and they're just as surprised as anybody that this game sells like gangbusters.
5: Monopoly, the great financial game, is sweeping the country because it appeals to every American's love of bargain and business dealing. Give a Monopoly party and guests will want to play all night.
3: And something really interesting happens then, too, which is that Charles Darrow becomes part of the marketing of the game.
6: "At the time my brainchild was born, I was far more thoroughly unemployed than I even like to imagine now. Not only unemployed from a financial point of view, but a morale point of view. I simply had to have something to do."
3: Nobody used to care who invented games, right? It's not like, "Oh, I'm going to buy a book because it's by a certain author, or see a movie because it has a certain star." But Darrow's Cinderella story, this fabricated notion that he goes into his basement and he's unemployed and trying to support his family and innovates. It has this eureka light bulb moment and creates this massive bestseller of a game. That is such a romantic story, even if it's not true. So the Darrow story captivates the country, as does the game.
1: In some ways, it was the story the country needed at that time.
7: The richest country in the world began a bitter journey downhill. The stock market buckled and crashed, and the nation's economy plummeted into the depression.
1: Jobs were scarce, poverty was rampant, and hope was hard to come by.
7: By 1932, nearly one man out of four was unemployed.
1: But here was this guy and this game, keeping the so-called American dream alive.
3: Charles Darrow does all these interviews, all these photo shoots where, you know, he's telling this Cinderella story.
8: "And after all, a dream is a wish your heart makes."
9: Inventor Charles Darrow, before he began to monopolize the field of after-dinner entertainment, was a prosperous engineer. When he lost his job and his money in 1930, he got along by doing odd jobs like mending furniture.

0: start to put it in the game itself. It's tucked in. It was tucked in the game I played.
1: It was 1934, the height of the Great Depression, when Charles B. Darrow of Germantown, Pennsylvania, showed what he called the Monopoly game to the executives at Parker Brothers.
0: And becomes part of the romance of the story, too.
1: In its first year, 1935, the Monopoly game was the best-selling game in America. The rest, as they say, is history.
0: If you think about the news industry, when you get an error and it gets picked up everywhere, it's very hard to course correct that, right? So especially back then, this is obviously way, way before the internet. So the story is all over the place. And Lizzie McGee catches wind of it. And she does not take this quietly. She calls up reporters with the Washington Evening Star and the Washington Post, and she does these interviews where she is holding up her games. And she says, I have patents. I made this game.
2: I conceived of the game of landlord to interest people in the single tax plan of the great economist Henry George.
3: The Washington Evening Star, January 28, 1936.
4: Very likely, your grandma and your grandpa played Monopoly. Truth to tell, Mrs. Elizabeth McGee Phillips of 2309 North Curtis Road, Clarendon, Virginia, then Lizzie J. McGee of Brentwood, Maryland, took out a patent on the game on January 5th, 1904, a good three decades ago.
3: Parker Brothers catches wind of Lizzie's noise. They get in touch and offer her $500 for the patent to the landlord's game, which is roughly 10 grand today. George Parker is on the verge of retirement, but to make this deal, he pays Lizzie a personal visit.
0: And she's excited at first because she thinks, wow, my idea, Henry George is long dead, but like my game and my invention is going to be out there and Parker Brothers is going to publish it. This is amazing.
3: 2 days after the agreement was signed, Lizzie sent a note to Parker Brothers.
2: Farewell, my beloved brainchild. I regretfully part with you, but I am giving you to another who will be able to do more for you than I have done. I shall do all I can to add to your success and fame, which will, in some measure, add to my own. I charge you do not swerve from your high purpose and ultimate mission. Remember, the world expects much from you.
0: But there's no evidence they acknowledged her really as the inventor at all.
1: She was a rabid Henry George single tax advocate, a real evangelist. And these people never change.
0: They published these other two games of hers, but there's no evidence they put any marketing muscle behind them. And the Darrow story has taken hold. It is all over the place.
5: Which is good and bad for Darrow. Because people who had been playing the game for decades at this point see this story being spun about this new game called Monopoly, invented by Charles Darrow, and they're like, huh?
0: People start to write into Parker Brothers, and they're like, this guy didn't invent the game.
5: Even Charles Todd, the person who taught Darrow how to play and wrote down the rules for him, wrote to Parker Brothers in disgust at Darrow's charade.
6: Darrow didn't have anything to do with originating the game. He stole it.
5: But his letter went unanswered. Parker Brothers doubled down on Darrow's Cinderella story.
3: As for Lizzie McGee,
0: of all the hats she wore, of all the things that she did, she was a receptionist, she was a writer, she was a stenographer. She lists her occupation as maker of games, and her income is zero. She dies in 1948 with this like itty-bitty little obituary that you have to really look for.
3: There wasn't a single mention of Monopoly in her obituary.
0: And Charles Darrow gets like the New York Times treatment, hailing him as the inventor when he passes, you know, decades later.
7: Charles B. Darrow, who became a millionaire by inventing the game Monopoly, died at his Bucks County, Pennsylvania home yesterday at the age of 78.
0: So they have very, very different fates as a result of what happens in the 1930s.

0: After World War II, you know, Monopoly has another surge because everybody comes home and wants a refrigerator and a big car and a house and a game of Monopoly. The GI Bill puts a lot of people into school. This is true of my grandparents. You know, my grandpa came back from World War II. He got married. They had four kids, 2 years apart. You live in your house. You have your car. And so there's this deep desire for quote-unquote normalcy, deep desire for, kind of traditional American living.
1: We live a decent kind of life.
0: You know, especially kind of a white mainstream narrative. The woman stays at home.
1: Even the washing needn't break a woman's back. Machines can take it. And the white
0: kids go to school. You know, the dad gets a job. You know, with my father or grandfather, it was, you know, selling pharmaceutical stuff like that. That there was this big desire to just like hunker down on American stability.
1: City and school and land in active partnership provide the raw materials for life and growth, ready to build and meet a many-sided world.
0: And Monopoly is great for that, right? And Parker Brothers is really well positioned to kind of sell the game as part of this, apple pie image that is so popular at the time.

0: Monopoly had become a potent symbol of the U.S. and everything it stands for. There's a story about the game being smuggled past the Berlin Wall. Another one about how Monopoly helped prisoners of war escape German POW camps. Allied forces would send games of Monopoly as care packages. But the care packages were actually escape kits filled with compasses, money, and maps, all hidden inside the games.
1: It was literally seen as something that would save people or save people's lives. So Monopoly, after World War II, becomes an even more potent symbol of Americana. So there's kind of this fantasy element baked into it. And obviously, you know, that's exported.
2: Lighting up a dark and foggy world. That government of the people, by the people, for the people, shall not perish from the earth.
1: I mean, keep in mind that just throughout this whole history, no one expected Monopoly to be a hit. Hits in the board game industry are extremely rare, and no one expected it to be a multi-generational hit, a thing that would, you know, every 10 or 15 years, like that, that's insanely unusual. So by this point, Parker Brothers has a lot to gain by pumping Monopoly as a brand and as a story, which is money. They, you know, becomes kind of the cornerstone of their games catalog and still is a huge title for Hasbro, which acquired Parker Brothers Milton Bradley, you know, much later. So again, there's a lot of vested interest in Monopoly at this point.
3: Which keeps the Charles Darrow myth alive and well into the 50s and 60s.
1: I think the Darrow myth has a lot of resilience baked into it. Like one of the themes of that story is if you work hard, you'll get rich, you'll innovate, you'll make something that will heal the world and heal yourself. The true story also has these really incredible ingredients of resilience and innovation, and yet the myth, you know, the myth is what ends up flying.
0: Coming up, Mary calls a man who brings the myth back down to earth.
1: He was like, oh, I've waited 40 years for someone to ask me about this.
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4: Awadlo, Litnuk Brian Mead Jr. Hello. My name is Brian Mead Jr. of the Da Guru Lui Cultural Center, bringing you this week's Sulatluk phrase of the week. This week's phrase, Gadawa Shut, is the Sulatluk place name for the area that is also known as Lolita. The direct translation of Gadawa Shut is unknown, but the name is mentioned in the story of Lolita Pond. The story mentions a great flood that had left a deep pond in which Kimuk, or whales, were said to swim. Gadawa Shut. To learn more or practice this week's phrase yourself, visit weyacht.us or follow the Da Guru Lui Cultural Center on Facebook. Ooh, thanks.

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1: You're listening to Throughline from NPR. I'm Rund Abdelfattah. Today on the show, one of the most popular board games in history, Monopoly. The game was originally known as the Landlord's Game and was patented by Lizzie McGee in 1904. But a few decades later, a man named Charles Darrow took the idea as his own. He sold it to Parker Brothers, and it took off as the game we all know as Monopoly. Our guest is journalist Mary Pillon, author of The Monopolists, Obsession, Fury, and the Scandal Behind the World's Favorite Board Game.
2: He was living in this tiny little apartment, and I remember walking in, and he just had boxes and boxes of depositions, photographs of early board games, his own notes from the case.
1: During the Great Recession, Mary Pillon flew to San Francisco to meet an econ professor named Ralph Ansbach, who she'd called up on a whim. She had to know more about this Monopoly mystery he'd held on to for nearly four decades.
2: So Ralph is very much proudly kind of an eccentric professor. He, you know, like has this wavy hair that's kind of all over the place.
1: Piercing blue eyes.
2: The buttons on his shirt don't line up and, you know, there's papers all over the place and that's who he is.
1: As Mary spent more time with Ralph, talking to him and sifting through all those boxes, she began to piece together his story. Like a movie reel, playing out scene by scene.
3: Born in 1926 in the free German mini-state of Danzig. Under the shadow of Adolf Hitler's rising Nazi state. The son of a Jewish banker and a homemaker.
4: Life, liberty, and the pursuit of happiness.
3: 1938, New York City became a U.S. citizen.
4: I pledge allegiance.
3: Stationed to the Philippines during World War II.
5: Troops blast their way through.
3: Marched against the Vietnam War.
1: And finally, she arrived at the moment when his path collided with Lizzie McGee's. Ralph died earlier this year, but here's the story he told Mary.

0: Ralph Ansbach slammed his car door shut. Finally, he was home. It had been another excruciating commute from his classroom in San Francisco to where he lived with his family in Berkeley. He stomped up the steps of his ramshackle yet oddly majestic Victorian house, mumbling under his breath. The rush hour traffic between San Francisco and Berkeley had always been bad, but now he and the other commuters had to contend with mile-long stretches of cars backed up at exits in search of gas. It was 1973, and a national oil crisis had begun.
1: The Middle East war produced developments all over the world today. The oil-producing countries of the Arab world decided to use their oil as a political weapon.
0: The Organization of the Petroleum Exporting Countries, OPEC, led by its Arab members, had jacked up the prices of world oil, putting an end to decades of cheap energy.
1: They will reduce oil production by 5% a month until the Israelis withdraw from occupied territories.
0: U.S. government price controls had gone into effect along with rationing systems. On certain days, gas sales were limited to those with license plates ending in odd numbers, and on other days, to those with plates ending in even numbers.
2: People can no longer afford to run cars that do 12 miles to the gallon. Petrol stations can no longer afford to fill up cars whose tanks take 20 gallons. The American automobile, for so long the symbol of America's wealth and extravagance, is dying.
0: Ralph kicked at the floorboard. This is what happens when a monopoly has control, he thought. Pulling open his front door, Ralph called out hello to his wife, Ruth, and two sons, Mark, age 12, and William, age 7. He was looking forward to eating a simple dinner with his family and perhaps playing a board game with them afterward. That evening after dinner, Ralph's son suggested playing Monopoly and eagerly pulled out the familiar long white box out of the closet. As the boys set up the board and counted out the money, Ralph recalled playing his first game of Monopoly in Czechoslovakia in 1937. Monopoly had given Ralph one of his first glimpses of America, then still a far-off land that lived only in atlases and on globes, light years removed from grim Europe.
3: Yes!
0: An evening filled with much laughter, shouting, and cutthroat deal-making ensued. Happily, Ralph, Ruth, Mark, and William maneuvered their metal trinkets around the board.
3: Yeah, I'll go to 100.
0: Past rundown Baltic Avenue, busy St. Charles Place,
3: go to 170.
0: And Elite Boardwalk.
3: It's too much? 260.
0: They passed Go. They collected $200.
3: I'll take it.
0: They went straight to jail. They drew chance and community chess cards.
3: Community chess cards.
0: William, the younger of the two Ansbach boys, won the game.
3: Oh, yes.
0: Little did Ralph know that this particular evening, as ordinary as it was about to change his life.
4: The next morning, after playing and losing Monopoly, Ralph couldn't stop thinking about how real-world monopolies were taking over and, in his opinion, destroying the country. But Ralph's son, the son who had won the game the night before, was confused. He was like, wait, we had so much fun playing and I had a lot of fun winning, so are monopolies really all that bad? And for days after, his son's question haunted him. The way Ralph saw it, this seemingly harmless board game had created an alternate reality where the word Monopoly was this nostalgic, fuzzy, family-friendly thing rather than the destructive force he believed it to be. So he decided he needed to set the record straight by creating another board game, of course.
0: He makes a game called Anti-Monopoly and he starts to sell it and it kind of finds an audience.
4: The orders poured in. And before long, Parker Brothers came knocking.
5: Dear Mr. Ansbach, as attorneys for Parker Brothers of Salem, Massachusetts,
0: he receives a cease and desist from Parker Brothers that says you have to stop making this game.
5: In our opinion, your use of the term anti-monopoly on game equipment infringes on our client's trademark rights.
0: And he says, wait a minute. You're claiming you have a monopoly? A monopoly? My game is called Anti-Monopoly. This doesn't make sense. And so he starts researching the origins of the case and starts to find Lizzie McGee's patents.
6: Be it known that I, Lizzie J. McGee, a citizen of the United States residing at Brentwood in the county of Prince George and state of Maryland, have invented certain...
7: Ralph had never heard of Lizzie McGee. After all, Parker Brothers said Charles Darrow started it during the Great Depression. But this patent was from 1904, and it seemed that Lizzie had not only dreamed up Monopoly, but anti-Monopoly too. So why had she been erased from the story? That's what Ralph set out to figure out.
0: And he starts to find these original players, people who played the game before 1935. He goes all over the country and he finds Dan Lehman. And he gets a picture of him holding up his finance board. He finds the Todds, the couple that taught Darrow the game. He finds these Quaker players who modified the board, including the realtor who put the prices on it. And he's able to stitch together the origins of the game and what really happened. And he becomes obsessed with telling what he calls the Monopoly lie.
7: Ralph took Parker Brothers to court.
0: And he even has a deposition with Robert Barton, who's an older gentleman at this point. And he was the president of Parker Brothers, and he oversaw the whole Monopoly deal. And that case goes on for years and years and years.
7: He was hoping to take the case all the way to the Supreme Court.
0: And ultimately, the Supreme Court refuses to hear his case.
8: The game Monopoly has come to life at McDonald's.
4: Around this time, Monopoly was poised to go even bigger, with some help from another titan of industry.
0: Sometimes we think of these brands, including Monopoly, as being kind of almost religious, like they have this higher purpose. But if your job is to sell games, you want to advertise, you want to market, and you want to market to people in a way that they're going to really, as many people as possible. And so how better to do that than partner with McDonald's, which is one of the most ubiquitous brands in the world?
9: The game Monopoly is back at McDonald's.
10: And oh golly, hoo-hoo, this is the year to play.
0: So it's kind of a marriage made in heaven, right? McDonald's can play off of the nostalgia for Monopoly and the fun of games and drum up, you know, interest in getting, you know, matching pieces and such. And it's a win for Monopoly because now you're getting advertising in one of the most widely spread franchises in the world. So I think it was mutually beneficial. And obviously, time has shown that's definitely the case.
11: Avec Monopoly Millionaire, vivez la vie rêvée d'un millionaire.
12: Y ahora junto al señor Monopoly, aduéñate de las mejores selecciones de fútbol del mundo.
13: Brusunová edice Monopoly k 80. výročí hry spojila v sobě ty nejlepší prvky za poslední dekády. 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
7: As Mary sat in Ralph's apartment learning about all of this in the year 2009, she was floored by how much the things in these boxes from decades earlier, Henry George's ideas about housing, Lizzie McGee's questioning of monopolies, Ralph Ansbach's critiques of capitalism, reflected the world outside.
14: The signs were everywhere, but now it's official, we are in a recession.
15: 27% drop in the number of homes sold last month compared to June. 27%. That is terrible news.
14: But the question now, when will it end?
7: The housing market had plummeted. The stock market was at its lowest since the Great Depression. And many people were fed up.
0: Around the time I started getting interested in the story, Occupy Wall Street was something that I was covering.
16: It's our duty as Americans to fight for our country and to keep it, you know, true to serving its people. And when it doesn't do that, it's immoral not to stand up and say something.
0: And the Mr. Monopoly icon became, you know, very much used and loved by protesters as a critique of capitalism. And I thought, okay, now we've come full circle. Now, like, Monopoly and its iconography has become this, like, you know, symbol of Wall Street excess and things. And I think Lizzie would be proud of that.
17: Thousands of demonstrators descended on the financial district.
0: I think what Lizzie McGee was trying to do is ask questions.
17: Many people down there asking the question, what are the people who helped create the jobs crisis doing to help the people out of work?
0: And I think Monopoly, the game, and what she was trying to do is assert questions to get us to think differently about things, to get us to be more observant, to pay more attention to things like landlords, land, money, who controls what. We're born into the world and we just think things are the way they are. But things don't appear out of thin air.

0: Amazon is now responding to a report from Congress that found it's acting like a bully of sorts to its competitors.
1: Google is now under sharp attack. To many, it is a symbol of unchecked power.
0: And lawmakers say Amazon and other big tech companies have a monopoly, and it's time for a change.
2: Many of the practices used by these companies have harmful economic effects. They discourage entrepreneurship, destroy jobs, hike costs, and degrade quality. Simply put, they have too much power.
3: There's no doubt in my mind that we are living in a gilded age. There's no doubt in my mind that we have huge issues in our society that need to be rethought.
4: Despite rising inflation, major U.S. corporations are reporting record profits as companies pass rising supply chain costs on to consumers.
3: The pandemic brought a lot to surface in terms of, are these systems working?
5: It's a lesson we learn early on. Work hard, earn a decent living, and you'll be able to afford a home.
6: Some of our employees are living in their cars. Some of them are homeless.
7: Intense demand and diminishing supply have sent home prices soaring.
8: We are seeing record rental prices across the United States.
6: If you're working 40 hours a week, you should be able to make at least enough to support yourself and put food on your table.
5: The lack of affordable housing is turning that age-old concept upside down.
3: It's a shame to waste a crisis. A crisis can also be a moment when you look at things and make changes and improvements. And I think a lot of these kind of bigger issues you're talking about in terms of housing, you know, I mean, the list goes on and on, education, healthcare, to me at least, it can feel so overwhelming. I don't know where to start. You know, it's funny to think about, like, well, a game could be a place to start, especially when people are learning the game or teaching it to kids, because I do think that makes an imprint. I think that does kind of shape understanding of things.
9: Just visiting.
3: For no. Better or for worse.
9: No, go to gym. This is go gym.
10: That was Mary Pilon.

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1: 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Do

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1: In a well-ordered society, there are people, experts on call, people with training, knowledge, experience. But real life, some might argue, works a bit differently. Suppose instead of this imaginary well-ordered society, you live in the here and now. And you're a guy on the clock in a hurry, boss breathing down your neck, and your specialty training is in the making and delivering of pizza. And one day, in the course of duty, you come across a scene that's going to need a whole lot more than extra pepperoni. Today on Snap Judgment, we proudly present Super Pizza Man. Snap Judgment, storytelling with the

0: to this specific outbreak is off the market. Officials noted that the Best Buy dates on the lettuce packaging has also now passed. The FDA says investigators in Mexico hope to sample different areas of the facility and the fields, though critics say it will be hard to gain much useful information now because too much time has passed. Taylor Farms says it recalled all iceberg lettuce from the U.S. market on July 17th. Laura Sullivan, NPR News, Washington.
1: Reddit will join the S&P 500 next week. This is NPR News. The CDC says medications that suppress your immune system can increase your risk of serious mosquito and tick-borne disease. NPR's Ping Huang reports.
2: West Nile virus season started strong and early this year and is expected to continue through early fall. The virus is spread by mosquitoes and can cause a flu-like disease that's mild for most. But those with weakened immune systems are more likely to develop serious illness that can lead to long-term neurological problems and even death. According to CDC, the risk of severe West Nile and other mosquito and tick-borne diseases is especially high for patients taking B-cell depleting drugs used to treat some cancers, arthritis, and other autoimmune conditions. The drugs dampen the immune system's ability to fight off new infections. Health officials advise everyone to use bug spray and wear long sleeves to prevent bites from infected mosquitoes and ticks. Ping Huang, NPR News.
1: Two powerful earthquakes struck Indonesia early this morning, one off the coast of Flores Island. This is about 1,000 miles east of Jakarta. Another hit near Sumatra. The country's National Disaster Management Agency says at least 47 people have died. This number is expected to climb as emergency teams reach affected areas. The sound of workers in the regency of Sika trying to find survivors underneath hundreds of collapsed buildings. You're listening to NPR News. I'm Dwali Saikautau in New York.
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5: When I was a kid, my uncle told me and my cousins that he didn't want to do it. But somehow the CIA, the FBI, they caught wind of his special training, right? Such that his hands, my uncle's hands, had to be registered by the state as lethal weapons. Wow. Then he'd give us a demonstration. Chop the air, shouting, wah! Ha ha, well, best believe. Us kids were duly impressed. Then one afternoon, we're playing Monopoly. I'm trying to trade Marvin Garden for Boardwalk. And the neighbor lady, Miss Jeffrey, she runs up to my granny's living room, screaming,
6: help! Help! Robbers done broke into my house! They're there right now! Help!
5: And we are like, yes! Them criminals done messed up now, because here my uncle is reading the paper. And look how excited, get to shout,
6: whoa, yeah!
5: But instead of rushing across the street, my uncle clears his throat. Adjusts glasses. Talking about, somebody better call the 911. 911? What about the hands, huh? Give him the hands. He say he don't want nobody to get hurt. Oh. That's when he went from being Uncle Bruce Lee to Uncle Bruce, please.

0: Our first story takes us out to the Hoosier State to Lafayette, Indiana. 25-year-old Nick Bostic has been on the job at a local pizzeria for only a few weeks. And after starting in the back, throwing on the toppings and putting pies through the oven, Nick finally got promoted to deliveries. Snap judgment.
1: I always had hopes that I could be a delivery driver. I really liked doing it. I got to drive my own personal vehicle, and, you know, when there was tips, it was awesome. A lot of nights, it would bring in, you know, an extra $100. So that was something really nice. I was dating Kara at the time, and then we had just got our first place together at an apartment, and I just found out Kara was pregnant with Bryston, and so I got clean, and I was 2 months clean. My mom and my dad were always in and out of prison. I made it through, though, but yeah, people would make fun of me about that. They'd make fun of me about my weight, and they made fun of me about all kinds of stuff. I'd feel sorry for myself about it. Back then, I was really self-conscious because I always wanted to try to have friends and stuff. I tried so hard. And I'd start feeling like I was, you know, like I was meaningless and worthless. I kept feeding off that pain, and that's what ended up spiraling me down. That day when I found out she was pregnant with him, I quit doing drugs. I showed her what I had been doing. She didn't know about it, and I threw everything away. That evening, I was hanging out with Kara at the apartment. We'd been there for about a week, and I'd worked a shift earlier that day, and I saw my work clothes on, and we were still setting stuff up, and we ended up getting into an argument, and I stormed off and took a drive and went to the O'Reilly's auto parts store and was sitting there for about 10-15 minutes in the parking lot. But I finally calmed down and came to my senses and reasonableness, and decided to go back with a more positive, apologetic, understanding attitude. It's around like midnight when I started driving back. So I left O'Reilly's and then on my way back to the apartment, and in the middle of it, I'm driving, I look over to my left, I look away at the street, and then I realize, what the heck? I seen like a campfire, and I look away, but then I looked back at it again because it hit me wrong. Like, first of all, it's in someone's front yard. It was one of those, did I see what I just thought I saw? It only took like a second for me to process that it was a house fire. I look back over, I'm like, and, you know, I say crap in my head, and I hit the brakes, and then I'm, you know, game on. When I look back at it that second time, I realize where it's at. It's on a porch, and I don't see nobody around it. And it's like starting to touch the balcony they had. It was that tall. I put it in reverse and then turned the car around, did a 180, and I floored it into the driveway and hit the brakes. And I got out, and then I realized, dang, I didn't bring my phone. I look around, and then I see a car coming by, and I start running to it, and they just keep driving by. So I turn around. I knew that was my one and only chance to have gotten any help. Without hesitation, I went from the road to the back of the house around the side of the building. Their little fence gate was like completely open, so I was able to get in through there. And then there was a dog on the back porch, and he got up, and luckily I didn't get my butt torn up. He was friendly. And then they had a porch light on. I was banging on their door saying, oh, hey, your house is on fire. And I waited a few seconds and nobody was answering, so I tried opening it up and I peeped my head through the door, and I hollered in there, hey, hello, hey, is there anybody in here? Your house is on fire. And I wasn't hearing nothing, but I didn't want to just give up hope yet. So I continued in through their house, and as I'm going through their house, I wanted to let them know that, hey, I'm entering your house, okay, out of respect. Like, I didn't just barge in, but I was just hoping that I could just get to the point, and they hear, your house is on fire, your house is on fire, are you in here? helping me from getting shot. It looked like a normal house, quiet. It was dark, except it had one light on in the kitchen. When you entered the back door, you walked straight, and then you could see a room in front of you with the wall and the windows that have the fire on the outside of them. And then there was a staircase, but all I was seeing was orange, like the flickering of the flames coming through the curtains of the front of the house, and they had their curtains were completely closed. As I'm going through their house, I'm continuously, repetitively, over and over saying, hey, your house is on fire. I get to the staircase, because I'm not getting no answers through any of the doorways that I'm passing. Then as I get like two or three steps up, it was enough to be able to see the bedroom door at the end open, and four faces popped up out of it. It was the 18-year-old holding a baby, which was the 2-year-old, and then there was two younger girls that ended up being like 14 and 15 or something, and they were on both sides of her. They all opened the door, and their heads all were like, their faces were all surprised, almost like a speechless face. You know, their eyes were wide as can be. And I don't blame them, because there's like it's middle of the night. They were probably asleep. And I can only imagine, you know, it was a house of all girls, what they were all thinking and how scared they were, whether or not this guy was bluffing or if he's just some weirdo creeping through their house. And I just kept repeating over and over, your house is on fire. You need to get out. Your house is on fire. We need to get out. And, you know, without too much hesitation, they took off with me. Luckily, you know, they came down. So we were running through the house the same way I came back in. And at that point, you could hear the glass starting to crack and shatter. And you can see the smoke starting to come through the wall at the bottom where the baseboard is of the wall in the living room. And it's like a vortex of smoke coming from the floor up that wall to the ceiling, spreading out like a upside down volcano. I let them pass me and I followed them out. And when we get to the back door, I asked them, is there anybody else in there? And I did that because I knew it was the right thing to do. And, you know, I've seen it in movies, and it's what you do. Like, you don't not ask something like that. And they said, yeah, there's a baby in there, a 5-year-old. And I didn't think about it. I didn't wait and say, oh, crap. I went back in there. I turned back around. I went back in there. When I seen that fire, I wasn't afraid of dying. Now I am afraid of the pain that could come from dying, but I knew it was a matter of time before that house was going to blow up. And if it blew up, I probably wasn't going to feel it. Now, if it had been raging like it was the second time I went in there, if it had been raging like that when I first pulled up, I don't know if I could have ran in. It would have been straight suicide. You know, I don't know if I could have dealt with the pain of being submerged in a sea of fire. I don't know if I would be capable of being some Superman that could do something like that. The highest chances for me to survive this is working fast. And so that's what I did. I stayed focused. I didn't think about nothing. I was just locked in.
0: Running into a burning building to save 4 lives is no small task, but is Nick willing

0: Snap Judgment, the Super Pizza Man episode. When last we left, our pizza delivery guy, Nick, was driving home around midnight when he spotted a home on fire. After waking up the four young ladies in the house and leading them safely outside, Nick has just been informed there's one small child still inside the building. Snap Judgment.
1: As I'm like turning and dashing off back into the house, the first thing I believe I thought about was continuing where I left off. I knew that the first floor was clear. So when I'm going in the second time, it's still pretty much looking like it was just a minute ago or 30 seconds ago, except instead of cracking windows, now windows are bursting. The flames are starting to tunnel through the windows into the ceiling. Smoke is starting to flood the ceiling. It was that smell of plastics and stuff that's not supposed to be burning, and that's what I'm smelling. It's like the smell of a mobile home being burned. It was not like a campfire. It was nasty. But I immediately went up the staircase when I went back in the second time, because that's where they were all sleeping at, so I was hoping that maybe by chance she was in there. I looked under the bed and in the closet, and I don't see or hear nobody, so I leave that room, and then I check the two bedrooms across from each other in the hallway upstairs there, and do the same thing, nothing. So I go running, I'm running down the stairs as fast as I can, and I go around the corner of the staircase. The smoke had already made it up, like, past the halfway point of the staircase, but it wasn't real thick until I went around the corner, and then that's where I met with that heat. It was enough heat that made me take a step or two back up the staircase. When I went downstairs to look, the smoke had already filled up that first floor. There was no lights on down there. It was black. It was pitch black. And so I stepped down in there into the first floor, and then I get scared from the heat, man. It's like opening up your oven and getting blasted with that hot air. I take a couple steps up, and then I hear screaming and crying. And that's when I just doubled my shirt over my mouth, and I went into the smoke. I had my eyes closed, and I just remember following her sound, and that's where I went. But I followed her straight, and I ran into her with my feet, and I picked her up, and I carried her like a football in my arm, and we turned back around. And I was thinking that the back door that I had came in originally, I was thinking it was there in front of me. So I'm like trying to go, and I'm getting further and further. I'm not feeling nothing at all around me. It's like I'm literally in the ocean, man. And I'm like sidestepping at this point, like as if I don't know where the cliff is going to drop off yet. I'm just inching a little bit until I can feel the edge, and then I'll stop. But I never felt the wall or nothing. And I look back to my other side of me, my left, and I can still see that faint light from that hall, from the staircase going up. And so I decide we're going to go that way. So we go that way, and I get up a few steps, and I trip and fall with her, and she falls out of my arms. I pick her back up, and we get back up, and then I start seeing over the horizon of the staircase that dang fire. It had done made its way through that room all the children were asleep in, and made its way pretty much halfway down the hallway on the floor, and there was smoke bellowing out of that bedroom, leaving only two doorways open, the bathroom and a bedroom.
2: That car right there, somebody pulled in to let them know their house is on fire. I saw him around back. That's the last time I seen him.
3: Okay. Hey, guys. 6-year-old girl and a 23-year-old male. Missing in the house somewhere.
2: What do you got?
3: 6-year-old female and a 23-year-old male, possibly inside.
1: Once we got into that bedroom, she stopped crying and started catching her tears and calming down once we'd gotten into that room. this 5-year-old, she was so strong, man. She quit crying and she quit screaming. And I remember I was holding her and she was holding my around my neck and my head with her arms. I ended up getting those curtains and the blinds pulled off. And as I'm doing the blind, the string wrapped around her ankle. So I ended up literally having to stop what I was doing and unwrap her foot so I didn't get more tangled up. As soon as I get the curtains and the blinds taken out, I punched out the window. I punched it once. My fist bounced off of it. I punched it a second time with just what left energy I had. And it was like an all or nothing punch, man. I gave it everything I had and I busted through it. The flames went blowing across the window. And that's when she said, I don't want to jump through the window. I didn't evaluate the depths of this fall or nothing. I didn't, the logic of it being a two-story building that I was entering, like none of that ran through my head. Only thing that ran through my head was we needed to get out and this was the quickest way out. And I'm glad there wasn't a fence or nothing underneath there. It was probably 20 to 25 feet full, something like that. I take some steps back. I took a running sprint. I ran with her in my arms and I jumped through that window shoulders first and like a tilt. Cause I used to do a lot of diving and stuff. I used to do a lot of swimming when I was growing up as a kid in middle school and I was always hitting the diving board. So it was just something, I guess, natural that came to me. I had pivoted my right foot, my dominant foot, just enough that when I jumped out, I already had kind of a spiral going on, a twist, and I was able to just land it just right that I landed on my back and she landed on the top of me. You know, it took the wind out of me, but she landed just right on my gut. And we got up and I was running as fast as I could. Got her to the police officer who was also running as fast as he could and met me halfway. And once I handed her off, that's when everything was starting to hit me.
2: Guys, come here, come here. 460, everybody's out. Now and a child are coming up. Here, come with me, man. Come with me. Come with me. We gotta get away from the house. Hey, we gotta get away from the house, okay? Walk across the street with me.
3: Alright. You're okay, baby. Okay.
1: So I go to sit down to catch my breath, and I'd asked if the baby was okay because I didn't know for sure. I knew my attempt was the best attempt I could give by making her land how she landed all over me. But I didn't know how she landed on me. I didn't know if she could have broke her arm or what could have happened. You know, it could have been something minute. I just wanted to know, yes or no, is the baby okay?
4: Is the baby okay? Please tell me that baby's okay.
2: Yeah, we're good.
5: Okay, yeah, she's okay.
4: 100%?
6: Yep, you're okay.
2: You did good, dude. Okay? We got medics coming. They're gonna... Hey, where are they at?
3: They're right there.
2: Can you... Bettinger, go grab them.
6: What?
2: Go grab medics and tell them to come here.
1: I felt so much relief seeing the emergency people there. Because, man, now I knew it was over. Now everybody could get help. After they got me a tourniquet on my arm, I remember them doing that, putting me into the ambulance. They put some pain medicine in me, and then I started hallucinating, and I seen, like, it was like an all-white screen, like my entire peripheral, everything I was seeing was white, like I was in heaven. It was just all completely white, nothing, no other color, no figures, no shapes, nothing, just white. And then there was a black square in the center, and then that black square folded out into a black and white, like domino, and then it just started making a spiral and squares going out from in to outward. And then once it filled up, it like my whole peripheral and everything I could see was just nothing but a black and white checkerboard. And then boom, I woke up in the hospital with tubes down my throat, freaking fighting this thing that was trying to force me to breathe, making me cough to try to get all that soot out. I got some lung damage. I got a laceration on my arm from the window. And then I got some burns on my legs, my ankles, my feet, my butt. The challenges with the sitting on the toilet was freaking, oh man. I was sitting there and my butt starts healing itself and it like sticks to the toilet. So I ended up quite a few times having to like spend 10, 15 minutes just slowly bending forward and peeling myself from the toilet. Based off the police report, the father, before him and his wife had left for their date night that night, the dad, he'd put a cigarette out in a, like a coffee can, and then he dumped the coffee can out on his porch to empty it, so it went under his porch, and I guess he thought the cigarette butt was out. Anyways, it rolled over, caught the propane tank line on fire by melting a hole into it, exposing the gas to blow out, catching wood on fire, and then moments later after that, the propane tank exploded after I'd went around to the back. When I was up and conscious the first day, after getting the tubes taken out and stuff, and I was able to walk around on my own and all that, I'd gotten a call from the father of the family. And it was a really emotional moment. He had a hard time with his words, and he just over and over and repetitively thanked me for what I did and telling me how grateful he is. And he was speechless a lot. He'd stop talking, and I can only imagine how the guy feels and what he was feeling, you know. But it was a really emotional moment, and I told him, you know, just, you know, as far as what I did, don't worry about it, man. You don't owe me nothing. I was at the right place at the right time, and everything just worked out. My mom, when I was in the hospital, she was telling me, Nicholas, this is going to be on the news. I said, no, it ain't, Mom. It's not that big of a deal. And she's like, yeah, you just wait. And then, boom.
6: The young man who saved 5 kids from a burning home in Lafayette.
7: 25-year-old Nick Bostic just happened to be driving by.
8: It's a day that would change Nicholas's life.
9: Nick's story shows that anyone at any time can finish strong no matter where you started.
1: It did feel like a second chance because I'd done nothing but waste my life away doing drugs, and this whole situation with the fire and everything just motivated me to try to be the best person I can be every day, because there's a lot more higher expectations, you know. Now I stay clean and I haven't never looked back.
10: After getting out of the hospital, Nick would go on to be awarded the prestigious Carnegie Medal of Honor, the highest civilian honor for heroism. When he returned to his job delivering pizzas,
1: the lady that didn't like me had been promoted to a manager, and she had already like wrote me up as being fired for no call, no show. And out of fair play, it was a no call, no show. But I mean, I think that me being in the house fire should have been a reasonable, more than reasonable excuse for someone to have a second chance. So I didn't have no work to come back to after getting this apartment and stuff. So that kind of sucked. Domino's gave me a shot again, though, as a delivery driver.

sharing your story with a snap. He currently runs his own lawn care business in Lafayette, Indiana. That piece was edited by Anna Sussman, scored by Nick Marks, and produced by Bo Walsh. Now, when Snap returns, we've got the winning hand, and we're about to double down. The Snap Judgment continues. Stay tuned.

0: And episode. My name is Glenn Washington. And next up, we're going to East New York, Brooklyn, where life was coming fast at Gastor Amante. But he wasn't going to let that make him miss out on the little things. Snap judgment.
1: What's the most you ever spent for dessert? $5, $10, $20? I spent $390 once. You gotta understand, I was 24 years old. I was strapped for cash. You know, I found out I was having a kid and I was loading trucks in the evenings. And after work, I used to play in underground poker games for extra money. So clearly, I had my life in order, you know? Despite this, my father decided to bestow some wisdom on me. He said, Gastor, if you want to be a good husband and a good father, it's really easy. Heavy, high, and far. If something's heavy, you pick it up. If something's high, you reach for it. And if something's far, you go get it. Do this, and you'll never sleep on the sofa. I was excited because my wife was pregnant. She was going to have cravings, and I'd get a chance to put this into action. I was really happy that Gabby was low maintenance. The only problem was is that Gabby only had a craving for one thing. Applebee's Maple Butter Blondie. For those of you that haven't had it before, it's magical. A scoop of vanilla ice cream on top of a warm blondie, walnut chunks, caramel, and maple butter syrup sprinkled on top. If you're over the age of 30 and you haven't had one, I gotta question your life choices. The only problem was is that the evening job loading trucks, it ended at 10 o'clock. Every Applebee's in New York closes at 10. Their kitchen closes at 9:30. So if Gabby had this craving Monday through Friday, I couldn't do anything about it. And all her friends knew about it, too. So when a new Applebee's opened in Fresh Meadows, Queens, and they announced that they were going to be closing at 11 o'clock, I got 7 text messages from her friends. I got excited, you know, I'm amped, I'm armed with power now, you know? And it didn't take long for me to get a chance to put this into action. The following week, I was coming out of work and I see a text message on my phone. It's from Gabby.
2: Gastor, I had a rough day. But you know what can make it better? A blondie with warm walnut chunks and caramel syrup.
1: I went into action. I looked up the local Applebee's in Fresh Meadows. I gave him a call. Hi, this is Stephanie from Applebee's. Hi, Stephanie. My name is Gastor Amante, and I mean business. I need a maple butter blondie. I'll be there in 15 minutes to pick it up. Applebee's is 20 minutes away, so needless to say, my driving was inspired. I pull into the Applebee's. Maple butter blondie is $5.99. New York tax is a ripoff, brings it to $6.53. I give a $10 even to cover the tip. I'm out the door. I get in the car. I'm looking at the clock. I'm like, yo, this heavy, high, and far stuff is easy. I'm going to be able to bring the blondie to Gabby and still make it to the poker game. The stress to me was that I didn't know how long the ice cream would last. So I was definitely worried that, like, there's a melting period here. I pull off. I get on the Jackie Robinson. I'm doing 80 on a 45. I get pulled over by a cop. The cop gets out of his car, closes the door, he walks over to my car. And he's like, yo, why are you speeding? And I'm like, hey, man, my wife is pregnant. She had a craving. I'm trying to make dreams happen here. And he's like, sure, man, license and registration. He takes my stuff, goes back to his car, comes back and gives me a $110 ticket. And he tells me, hey, man, the way you're driving is making it dangerous out here. You see, they're setting up for construction tonight. So there's people walking all over this highway. You're putting their life in danger. More so, because of the way you're driving, you're putting your life in danger. Hands me the $110 ticket and tells me, hey, you be safe out there and you have a good night, sir. Like, those two things could go together, you know? But whatever, I got the blondie. I get back to the house. And I show her the Applebee's maple butter blondie. And, like, I can't tell you how happy she is, man. She is through the roof. She looks at me, she hugs me, she tells me that I handled it, and it meant a lot to me just because, like, I wasn't sure if I was ready to be a dad. You know, I watched my dad provide for me and my siblings and always figure it out. And I was worried that I wouldn't know how to do that. So to solve that for her meant so much, to really, like, achieve this, you know, heavy, high, and far thing that he was showing me. So, yeah, I gave her a hug and I was like, yo, I still got time for these poker games. You know, let me get up out of here. You know what I mean? Get some extra money. She tells me have a good night and good luck at poker. She never says that to me. Feeling great. I get back in the car and I pull off to drive to the game. 5 minutes into the car ride, I get a call from Gabby. I pick it up and I hear her on the phone and she's crying. She's like,
2: Castor, you're not going to believe it. I put the blondie to warm up in the microwave. I thought I hit 30 seconds. I hit 3 minutes. It's pregnancy brain. I burnt the blondie.
1: I hear Gabby's voice. She's not happy. I'm like, honey, what do you want me to do? I'm going to the card game. She's like, I just wanted to vent and let you know what happened. I know you got other things going on tonight, but, you know, thank you for getting me the blondie. And she hangs up the phone. Now I got a decision to make here. Do I go play cards or do I be there for my family? You know, do I live up to this heavy, high, and far? I go back into action. I call up the Applebee's in Fresh Meadows. Hi, this is Stephanie from Applebee's. Hi, Stephanie. My name is Gastor Amont. As you remember from before, I mean business. She's like, how can I help you? I need another maple butter blondie. She's like, Gastor, it's 10:30. The kitchen's already closed. I was like, Stephanie, you don't understand. I'm trying to make dreams happen here tonight, okay? I gave you $10 for the maple butter blondie tax and tip. I will give you that $10 and an additional $20 if you could get me another maple butter blondie. She said, I got you. I said, Stephanie, you a team player. I get on the Jackie Robinson. I'm doing 80 on the 45 for the second time tonight. I see the cop put on his lights. He pulls me over for the second time. I see the cop come out the car. It's the same cop. This time he's angry. He's like, yo, license and registration. I give him the license and registration. He goes back to his car, writes up the paperwork, come back. He's like, yo, man, I told you before, they're setting up the construction zone. The way you're driving is making it dangerous for them, man. Gives me my second $110 ticket. It says, have a good night, sir. But whatever. I keep driving. I get to the Applebee's. That slowed me down. It's 11:10 now. The Applebee's is closed. I bang on the door. Nobody's responding. I call inside. And Stephanie picks up. Hi, this is Stephanie from Applebee's. Stephanie, this is Gastor. We spoke earlier. She's like, I'm sorry, the Applebee's is closed. I was like, Stephanie, I asked you for the maple butter blondie. It's already done. You did it. And I would give you $10 for the maple butter blondie, an additional $20 for getting it done. I will give you an additional $20 if you could just walk this out the door, Stephanie. She said, I got you. We meet out back. She opens the door up, passes me the maple butter blondie. Success, I give her a hug. She's invited to the baby shower. I get back in my car. I get back on the freeway. I pull off. I'm doing 80 on the 45 for the third time tonight. And for the third time, I get pulled over by a cop. And it's the same cop. First time, he was courteous. Second time, he was angry. This time, he's delirious. He walks over and he looks at me and he just starts yelling. He's like, is this really happening? He's not even looking at me. He's looking up into the skies like he's questioning God and reality right now. License and registration. He grabs my paperwork, goes to his car, comes back, hands me my third $110 ticket. And I start to shake. Because everything's gone wrong. And tears start coming down my face. And he's like, what's going on, man? I was like, yo, I told you before, my wife is pregnant. She had a craving. She wants a dessert. I've been trying to get it all night. And this is the first time that I can actually do something about it. And he's like, what do you got there? I was like, Applebee's, Maple Butter Blondie. And he looks at me and he looks at the bag and he's like, that's the one with the walnut chunks? I'm like, yeah, man. He's like, yo, you got to get that home. The vanilla ice cream is going to melt. I was like, I've been trying, but every time I get through here, you keep giving me tickets. And he's like, well, listen, man, that's not even the issue anymore. Like, they've been setting up the construction area on the highway. The highway's closed for the rest of the night until they finish work. You can't get through. I didn't know what to do. And he looks at me and he's like, you know what? I got you, boss. He gets in his car, turns on the sirens, and escorts me through the construction zone. As soon as we get through the other side, he lowers his window and he's like, hey, man, be safe out there and you have a good night, sir. Third time he said it to me, third time he meant it, but the first time I believed it. I'm crumpling these papers and like putting them in my console. So like you put three of those orange little envelopes in there, like they start fighting back. Like they don't just go down anymore, you know? So like the third time you open up that compartment to put a third ticket, it feels different. I get to the house. Gabby opens the door. She sees me holding the bag and tears come down her face. And she gives me this huge hug. And for the first time, I feel like I could provide safety and security for her and my family. Because I'll do anything for them. Heavy, high, or far.
3: Okay, now, I can understand wanting to go a few extra miles for the one you love, but we can't let our man Gastor off the hook that easy. Sir, you paid how much for a microwavable dessert?
1: I was nuts. Like, this is way too much money to be accumulating in bills and tickets. Didn't hit me that hard until the third ticket for a few reasons, but, like, one of them is that, like, you know, you get a ticket, it's not actually, like, money yet. I don't know why, but, like, it's a thing I owe. But you get three $110 tickets, you start to think different. So, like, that's part of why I don't think it really hit me until the third one that, like, yo, bro, this is really, like, adding up. Like, this is going to be a thing, you know? So, like, when I thought about, like, the money part of it, and when I delivered the blondie and I saw her enjoy it and she's happy, I'm telling you, the whole time, my brain is, like, doing the math for that night. So I'm watching her later on, like, when I deliver this blondie, I am very aware I owe $390. Admittedly, it wasn't a financially smart decision, but it was the easy one, bro. I've thought about it since. Economically, stupid move. But I stand by it all day. I still do it today.

0: huge thank you to Gastor Amante for sharing his story with the Snap. Gastor is a stand-up comedian and storyteller from Brooklyn. He's also the co-host of the weekly comedy news podcast, The War Report. You can find the link to that, as well as links to all things social media for Gastor, on our website, snapjudgment.org. This piece was edited by Anna Sussman. The original score was by Clay Xavier. It was produced by Bo Walsh. And now, I speak to Casey Minor for a little recollection of my own. Hi, my name is Glenn Washington from Snap Judgment.
1: And what do you do in Snap Judgment?
0: I am a host and story guy, editor person.
1: Sometimes it's hard to say what you do, especially when you do a lot. And Glenn Washington has done a lot. After he got his law degree at the University of Michigan, he applied for a bunch of legal jobs. And eventually he got one. But it wasn't really a fit.
0: I was an employee at Ernst & Young. And the big professional services firm. They employ 25, 30,000 people around the globe. And I was the single worst employee that they had ever hired. I was hired to do tax analysis, of which I literally know nothing. I can't figure out my own 1040 EZ form. But they hired me to do tax analysis. One day, there was a subsidiary of GM. You know, a big company with employees and far-flung operations and everything like this going on. And they came with a stack of papers that went, I don't know, maybe a foot high. And they said, Glenn, what we need you to do is do an analysis of their tax situation and make some recommendations. We're going to bring this to the general counsel, and we're going to go from there. And it's going to be your ideas that that we bring. So we really need this to be tight, right? And so every day I would go into work, the stack on my desk, and I would look at them. I'd go to lunch, and then I'd come back, and I'd look at them for the rest of the day. At 6 o'clock, I'd go home. And the next day, I'd come back, and I'd look at those. I never, ever touched them. I never ever touched them. I didn't have anything to do with them. I didn't know what. I thought, this is it. This is it. And this went on every day for 2 weeks. I'd go to work, look at those forms, come back home, and go to bed. I'm going to get fired from this job. I'm going to get fired. There's no question about that. If I was to give you a pile of papers in Phoenician and say, you know, I need some analysis of this and I need it in a couple weeks, it's not going to happen.
1: So you just sat there for 8 hours and just thought about that?
0: I thought about that. I thought about mistakes I'd made in the past. I thought about, you know, time to refresh that resume for sure. I did want to go to California. I thought about gas mileage getting there. Where can I stay? I was thinking of everything I could think of except this big old stack of papers in front of me. I'm petrified. I don't know what is going to happen. And my antennas up, and I hear the boss man, he's coming down. I know he's going to be on me. I know this is it, right? And he comes over. He's like, Glenn? Uh-huh. He's like, Glenn, I got some bad news. Uh-huh. I know how hard you've been working on this thing, but we're going to go a different direction. And I'm really sorry about this. I was like, oh. Well, you know what? I want to be a team player. I want to do my part, sir. You know, everyone's got a part to play. And I if you got anything else for me, let me know. He's like, thanks. That's good. Good job, champ. All right, we'll get to something next time.
1: This lucky accident bought him a few more months at the firm, which honestly, he was only sort of happy about.
0: 2 days before I got fired from Ernst & Young, I was driving there, it was in Detroit, and it was this slate gray sky, and I was driving toward this office building that I knew I was going to be miserable in, and I was just like, oh my God, this sucks so bad.
1: But he wasn't going to quit. He needed the cash. And it didn't hurt that his coworkers really liked him.
0: Even though I couldn't do any tax work, I could still talk a big game, even back then.
1: He'd even kind of befriended one of the firm's top managers. But really, he was doomed.
0: That same guy, he comes over and he said, again, I can hear, I know that antenna's up. I know he's coming towards me. I'm hoping he's going for somebody else, another cubicle. Stops at my cubicle. And he says, Glenn, could you come with me for a minute? We need to go and talk to the HR people. And that means it's over. It's curtains. It's like, so there's no negotiation. There's no nothing. He's like, you know, we appreciated your contributions to the firm, but I think it's best that we both acknowledge that it's probably time for this our relationship to come to an end. So I'm gonna need your passkey and your computer, and if you could sign right here on this such document, we'll make sure that your last paycheck and such is mailed to you. And we really want to say that I think I speak for everyone when I say we really appreciated your sense of humor and your warmth that you brought to the office. Thank you so very, very much. Fired. Fired. Yep. I did get, I had this beautiful leather briefcase I was able to keep because they were supposed to take that, but I told them I'd bring it back to them. I didn't think that you're supposed to like your job. I don't think that my parents ever really liked theirs. It was kind of this thing that you had to do. And so for a long time, it seems like the jobs I picked were something that were completely diametrically opposite to anything I would supposedly have any interest in. And I think that maybe subconsciously I thought that's the way it was supposed to be. And then I thought maybe it's not. Maybe you should like your workmates, like the community. I either wanted to do that. I wanted to be really, really energized at work, or I wanted to be completely turned off where I didn't have to think. I could channel that energy somewhere else. I think that either or is a really good position to be in. But I do think that lots of people are in jobs that they that don't fit. And I remember then at the time when I was at Ernst & Young especially, how important my off time was. I joined an acting troupe. I was doing all this volunteer work, all this other kind of stuff to make sure that okay, I can be dead for 8 hours, or I can be, you know, I don't necessarily think that that's a bad thing. Actually, I really, once I got into it, I like dull jobs because there's another aspect of your head that's going in a different direction. I wrote a lot then. I mean, I'd be plotting stuff out. You know, when you're counting a bunch of papers in a row, my novel's going on in the back of my mind the whole time. So, and I actually wish sometimes that I had more time like that now. The original score and sound design for this piece was by Sepp Samuel. The editor was Julie Kane. Big thanks to Casey Miner. Oh, snappers, if you missed even a moment, you gotta know that an entire world of Snap storytelling awaits. And KQED in San Francisco is Snap Judgment's orbiting Hall of Justice. The big news is, at long last, Snap Plus is available. If you want more, if you need bonus Snap episodes, special Snap meetups, community, Snap Plus at snapjudgment.org. On Team Snap, the union represented producers, artists, editors, and engineers are members of the National Association of Broadcast Employees and Technicians, Communications Workers of America, AFL-CIO, Local 51. Robots. Please note that no Snap Studios content may be used for training, testing, or developing machine learning or AI systems without prior written permission. Snap is brought to you by the team whose hands have to be registered by the state as lethal weapons, except the Uber producer, Mr. Mark Ristich. His spidey sense alerts him immediately to run from danger of any sort. And there's Nancy Lopez,

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9: Live from NPR News in New York City, I'm Dwahali Saikautau. The USS George Washington is en route to the Middle East to replace the USS Abraham Lincoln, which has been at sea since November. Numerous Navy families in San Diego, where the Navy carrier is based, have complained of collapsing morale in the ship, declining mental health, and food rationing because of shortages. NPR's Tom Bowman reports.
10: No matter what, both Hegseth and Navy officials deny those reports. And here's the other thing. I'm hearing similar concerns about lack of food, soap, clean water on the USS Boxer, which is also in the region. So, again, a lot of concerns from sailors, from their families, about these conditions.
9: Admiral Brad Cooper, who leads Central Command, met with sailors and Marines aboard the Abraham Lincoln today as part of his 10-day trip to the Middle East. He thanked the crew and said history will record this deployment as one of the most operational, intense, and consequential of the modern era. Israeli settlers attacked a construction worker trying to restore water service to a Palestinian-American home on Saturday in the West Bank. And NPR's Frank Langford has the latest from Tel Aviv.
11: Video from the home's occupant shows more than a dozen Israeli settlers chasing a backhoe and jumping aboard as the operator tries to drive to safety. The homeowner, Lou Iridi, a Palestinian-American businessman who lives in Toledo, said the settlers are trying to take over his home and should be arrested.
12: Imagine that you have gangsters in front of your house and you call the police on them. And when the police come, they go hang out with them.
11: Israeli soldiers did run off the settlers today. Israeli Defense Forces said it deployed more soldiers to the area and pledged to protect all residents. But Palestinians say land grabs are rarely punished because they advance the government's goal of expanding Israeli control of land Palestinians claim. Frank Langford, NPR News, Tel Aviv.
9: Historic levels of water started to flow in Indianapolis today. Samantha Horton reports communities are trying to fight back the water and save their homes.
13: In a town of Rocky Ripple along the White River, residents of more than 300 homes were urged to evacuate. Volunteers helped fill sandbags for residents to try to protect their homes. Some sandbags were also used to reinforce the levee, keeping the water back. Town Council President Randy Sanders says the flood is expected to be the worst since 1913.
14: Projections right now are that the water could be a foot over top of the levee here. And there's also some weak spots in the levee, and if we lose any part of it, we're going to lose most of the town.
13: President Trump approved federal aid to assist in emergency response efforts. For NPR News, I'm Samantha Horton in Indianapolis.
9: Hurricane Lala has formed into, is headed to the Big Island. This is NPR News. A 19-year-old who was found hiding inside

0: dorm closet at Virginia State University is now in police custody, suspected of shooting five people aged 17 to 23 on campus early Saturday. Authorities say no one was killed, but one person is in critical condition. Cameron Harris of nearby Henrico is not a student at the historically black college, which has about 5,000 students and is located just 30 minutes south of the capital, Richmond. Police have not publicly shared a motive for the shootings. VSU had just finished hosting an orientation for incoming students who moved in a week ago. The overnight shooting prompted a lockdown of the campus. Hollywood is about to set some fresh box office milestones, and Piers Bob Mondello has that story.
1: Sometime before Labor Day, Spider-Man Brand New Day is expected to join the very exclusive $2 billion club.
2: I am totally out of control.
1: Only seven films in history have ever reached that number in worldwide ticket sales. The Odyssey, meanwhile, has become filmmaker Christopher Nolan's biggest box office hit at about $1.2 billion worldwide. And Toy Story 5 has passed all previous Toy Stories to take in just over $1.1 billion. Combined with the Michael Jackson biopic Michael and the animated Super Mario Galaxy movie, that means that even before Avengers Doomsday and Dune 3 arrive in December, 2026 has already produced $5 billion films, more than any year since the pandemic. Bob Mondello, NPR News.
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14: This is Planet Money from NPR.
15: It all starts, as many complicated American sagas do, with prospectors looking for valuable stuff in the ground.
16: And they were actually looking for radioactive materials, uranium in particular.
15: Mark Smith has worked for decades in the mining industry. And this origin story, this is before even his time. In 1949, the mountains between L.A. and Vegas.
16: So they were running around, their Geiger counters started to click. But, you know, instead of like the really fast click like you get with something with uranium, click, click, click, click, click, click, it was kind of a click, click. Very, very slow, but they knew there was something there.
15: They had stumbled onto a huge deposit of what we now know as rare earths, obscure metals with hard-to-pronounce names tucked down at the bottom of the periodic table.
16: Lanthanum, cerium, neodymium, praseodymium. There was this one element called europium, and it provided...
15: Europium. How do you spell that?
16: E-U-R-O-P-I-U-M.
15: That sounds totally made up, like from Avatar, unobtainium or some nonsense.
16: Oh, it's way easier than I can hardly say the unobtainium, but I can say europium.
15: But of course, europium, etc. None of these were the uranium the 1949 prospectors were looking for.
16: They had not a clue what any of this was. Nobody was using any of this commercially at that point in time.
15: Yeah, basically no commercial use. Of course, today, rare earths are critical to making like everything from iPhones to fighter jets to microwaves. And now it is China that is processing about 90% of the world's rare earths. But none of that industry existed when those prospectors first heard their little Geiger counters click, click, clicking in that mountainous spot in the California desert.
17: I want to see what it looks like.
15: Me too. Let's look it up.
17: Yeah.
15: That is Emily Feng, NPR international correspondent. And Emily and I are pulling up on Google Maps approximately where those prospectors went looking. It's a dusty, deserty looking spot in between two mountains. It is called the Mountain Pass Rare Earths Mine.
17: Mountain Pass?
15: Mountain Pass, I think we can agree, is a rad name for like a mine.
17: I never thought about it that way.
15: No?
17: Maybe in an epic way, like You Shall Not Pass, Mountain Pass?
15: That's right. It feels like a location on a fantasy map. The Mountain Pass.
17: Mm.
15: Okay, well, Radley named or not.
17: For decades, it was the world's biggest producer of europium and other light and heavy rare earth metals.
15: Mountain Pass was key to the United States building one of the most powerful industries in the world until we lost it all. Hello and welcome to Planet Money. I'm Kenny Malone, joined today by our special co-host slash expert in residence, Emily Fang. And today on the show, we have a corporate saga made for prestige television about the elements that literally make prestige televisions, or at least they did at one point. And a single location and really a single company tells the entire story of rare earths, how after they were discovered at Mountain Pass, they became so critical to the global economy, how China took the entire industry away from the U.S., and how the United States is desperately trying to take it back.
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15: That perplexing rare earths discovery back in the California hills in 1949 at Mountain Pass, well, by the 1960s, it had evolved into a very successful mining operation. You know, people were finding commercial uses for rare earths. Some could be processed into and used to polish camera lenses and mirrors or to refine oil. And the company running that Mountain Pass mine, well, by the 1960s, they had made one of my new favorite, you know, like atomic age industrial videos with chipper narration about chemicals and explosions and stuff.
9: That here is a business organization that can adjust itself to changing times.
15: We see some very grainy yellow footage of a politician or maybe a CEO standing at a lectern at the foot of some scenic hillside.
9: That can build attractive industrial establishments on the beautiful hillsides of America.
15: And yes, that is the sound and footage of beautiful hillsides exploding. The story of Molycorp, it says on the screen. What is Molycorp?
17: Molycorp is, I feel like ChatGPT.
15: Again, our co-host slash expert guide, Emily Fang. And the word we are saying, by the way, is Molycorp, M-O-L-Y, corp, like corporation.
17: Molycorp was a big American company that used to run one of the biggest rare earths mines in the world. And its biggest mine was in California, Mountain Pass.
15: And critically, you may recall, one of the elements discovered at Mountain Pass.
16: E-U-R-O-P-I-U-M.
15: Europium. Yes, this again, longtime mining industry alum, Mark Smith.
16: The europium is what caused the red color in the colored televisions. And so for a period of time, every single colored television that was made in the world had europium from the Mountain Pass deposit.
15: Molycorp, with Mountain Pass, had a rare earths monopoly by the 1960s. They were the world's provider of rare earths for years, for decades. And somewhere in that run, that is when Mark Smith becomes part of this story.
10: When you join Molycorp, you said 1980s?
16: Yeah, right? I think it was about 87, 88.
10: Where are things? Is it still the monopoly?
16: It was still big.
15: And here, depending on how you see it, is where the cautionary tale begins. Because, spoiler, as rare earths became more and more critical to the world, Molycorp would not just lose its monopoly to China, it would go bankrupt, shut down Mountain Pass altogether, and Mark Smith would spend the rest of his life trying to warn people about the dangers of giving up control of the rare earths market. But, you know, that was years away. And when Mark first started working with Molycorp, he was there almost, you know, like a fly on the wall at first. He was there for safety and environmental compliance stuff, but he'd still go to these meetings and he would learn stuff about the business situation, about products not selling at that point in the 80s the way that they used to.
16: I remember sitting in meetings, you know, strategy discussions where we're talking about, well, what do we do with all this cerium? What do we do with all this lanthanum?
15: These were rare earths that they used to be able to sell no problem, but not anymore.
16: Things were stacking up and people were starting to get worried about, you know, how are we going to sell everything that we're making at Mountain Pass?
10: So suddenly you're like, huh, people don't want our versions of these as much. Something's up?
16: Correct.
15: Mark had a suspicion of what was up, and it was that Molycorp, after decades of monopolizing the industry, had competition. Those clients might be buying cheaper products from China. And this was the beginning of the takeover, at least the first moment Mark can remember. And what was wild is that it may all have been, arguably, Molycorp's own fault. Because around the water cooler, on lunch breaks, whatever, Mark had heard this pretty odd story.
16: It was just a casual conversation. It piqued my interest, and I did talk to a few people about it to find out more.
15: What Mark found out was, before his time, like in the 1960s, the CEO of Molycorp had invited a whole bunch of people to come and see how the world's rare earth monopoly does its thing. How they mine the stuff at Mountain Pass, the elaborate processes of refining and turning it into useful stuff. And that group of visitors, all from China.
16: They could wander around, take pictures and whatnot. They took all that information back and they became, you know, what is today the world's best processors of rare earth materials in the world.
15: It looks bad now, but Emily Fang says Molycorp, you know, this huge, powerful global company at the time, had invited in a very different, much less powerful China.
17: China back then was just starting out. It hadn't even economically liberalized. They were still under central state economic planning. There were no such things like private companies at that point.
15: And it's possible that China also did not fully understand how important rare earths were going to be.
17: Not at first.
15: No, not at first. But within just a few years, it seems they did. And for that story, for the story of how China grew and then weaponized the rare earths industry, we turn to Professor Rod Eggert.
10: I am just now noticing, Professor, that your Zoom screen name says Rod Eggert dash Mines, M-I-N-E-S. Would you like to explain that? That's pretty cool. Yeah?
11: Well, it may be less cool than you think. It simply is the preferred branding for Colorado School of Mines.
15: Rod is co-author of a paper that really caught our eye. It's called China's Public Policies Toward Rare Earths, 1975 to 2018. And, you know, Beijing tends to be like a sort of black box of decision making. And Rod's paper, it tries to peer through the tiniest cracks and piece together a blow-by-blow account of how and why China completely took over the rare earths industry.
11: I think some Chinese leaders at the time felt that or knew that China had some attractive geologic resources of rare earths and that rare earths had the potential to become important inputs to a number of engineered high-tech products.
15: At that time, China was simply trying to transform its economy to become the world's manufacturing hub. And so that would require China to also have inputs for stuff, the kind of things that go into making other things. And on that long list of possible manufacturing inputs, China seemed to include rare earths.
11: They established the Rare Earth Office maybe in 1975, so mid-1970s.
10: In my mind, a rare earths office would be bejeweled with various rare earth samples. The door would be covered in beautiful rare earths. But I suspect that's not what I should picture here.
11: I don't actually know, but my guess is that that's not what occurred, that it was maybe one or two people in a nondescript office.
15: Yes, do not be fooled by how official the Office of Rare Earths sounds, says Emily Fang, not in the early 1970s stages of the rare earths industry.
17: In fact, it started out as just the most dirty, unregulated backyard, kind of like side industry. The early stages were just people who realized they could make a lot of money digging holes in the earth, and they were responding to economic incentives.
15: So how then do we go from holes in the ground to global domination? Well, that is where a massive, centrally planned government did come in handy. And by the 1990s,
11: the incentives put in place within China made it difficult for non-Chinese producers to compete.
15: What Rod and his co-authors found is that China implemented all kinds of policies that simply made it impossible to compete with China. For one thing, there was, well, loads of cheap government money.
11: The Chinese government offered low cost or preferable financing.
15: That seemed to spawn lots of rare earth companies in China.
11: We think of this as being a monopolistic activity, but in fact, within China, it's a very competitive space.
15: And that, Rod says, rapidly drives prices down, incentivizes innovation, plus...
11: There's been a consistent focus on educating and training scientists and engineers who have expertise in rare earths. And so today, much of the world's expertise with respect to rare earths resides in China.
15: And this is huge because, really, just pulling rare earths out of the ground, that's not the hard part. The hard part is processing those into useful materials. And to make sure China also got an edge on the processing, Emily Fang says that Beijing managed to build these, like, policy walls.
17: So they developed this entire supply chain from mining rare earths to refining it to then exporting it to the end customer. China ends up doing all of that.
15: And so what happens is by the 1990s, China has taken virtually the entire rare earths industry away from Molycorp and the United States. China is able to mine and process rare earths as well as the United States and at a cheaper price. The lower price, of course, is partly because of cheaper labor costs, cheap access to money, and, in the beginning at least, because of lower environmental standards. And by the late 90s, China has gone from touring the Molycorp facility to supplying the vast majority of the world's rare earths in just like 30 years. And Mark Smith from Molycorp, he says that really, who knows? Who knows if that has anything to do with those Molycorp facility tours from the 1960s.
16: Knowing how good the Chinese were and still are at taking a process and just maximizing its efficiency and its throughput, I think they would have figured this out anyway.
15: Mark has thought a lot about this because, you know, he was at Molycorp during a lot of this rise of China, watching his company decline as a result. The whole American system, really, for rare earths was collapsing.
16: We lost. That's right.
10: And what was the moment you knew we had lost?
16: Molycorp actually shut down its Mountain Pass operation.
15: There were a number of problems with keeping Mountain Pass open, but China was a huge one. And leaving this critical rare earths industry to a single country, to China, well, honestly, for a lot of years, it seemed like the world was mostly okay with this until the fishing boat incident.
17: The broad sketches of this are China has a lot of territorial disputes with many of its neighbors, including Japan. And with Japan, they have been sparring diplomatically over this cluster of islands in the East China Sea.
15: And it is amongst this cluster the fishing boat incident occurs. The year is 2010.
17: There's a Chinese fishing boat captain who's sailing through these islands. And Japan claims that he ventures into their territorial waters.
15: There's a standoff. The Chinese boat captain ends up ramming a Japanese Coast Guard vessel.
17: They detain him. They end up arresting him. And it sparks this huge outcry in China.
12: The protests have been scattered across several cities in central China where there are many Japanese factories.
17: There is a political decision made in China that they're going to make a stand on this, punish Japan over arresting their guy. And most notably, China informally, quietly, just stopped selling all rare earth products to Japan.
15: So, quietly, no rare earths to Japan.
17: Japan suddenly realizes that their car industry and their electronics industry is totally dependent on rare earth products.
15: Yeah, because like everything has quietly become dependent on rare earth products. And so Japan, famous for its high-tech manufacturing, losing its rare earth supplier, very bad.
17: So Japan certainly sits up and notices.
15: And we all kind of have to learn about rare earths, I guess, for the first time.
17: For a short period of time.
15: Right. And if you were paying attention during this short period of time, there were two key lessons here. The world had become incredibly reliant on this weird class of metals. And China had a lot of power over the global economy as a result. Now, in addition to blocking all of Japan's supply, China reduced the overall amount of rare earths it was exporting around this time, saying that they needed it for their own manufacturing industries. And so with the panic around rare earths from the Japan situation, plus a tightening supply of rare earths, it all causes a dramatic increase in rare earths prices around the world.
18: We've seen prices jump about 600 to 700% for these rare earth minerals.
15: And look, if you are a longtime rare earths evangelical, this could be what we like to call here at Planet Money a problem-tunity.
18: Some are saying that there's a bubble forming. What do you think?
19: I think that these prices are absolutely sustainable, and that's really based upon the very simple facts of supply and demand.
15: This is Molly Corp, Mark Smith, on TV in 2010. For like 10 years, Mark had been keeping what was left of Molly Corp alive. He had, in fact, been named the CEO.
17: Mark sees an opportunity. The first decision he makes is to reopen the Mountain Pass mine. And
15: you shall pass, yes.
17: Exactly. So the first phase of this whole project, which he gives the name Project Phoenix.
15: We can agree that is a rad name, yes, at least?
17: I like that, yes.
15: Okay,
17: rising
15: yeah,
17: from the ashes,
15: that.
17: You shall pass, and we are going to rise. So Mark had a really good business case. High prices for rare earths, and look what they're doing to Japan. Let's boost our industry back home in the U.S.
15: So Mark, Molly Corp, they announce what Emily and I agree is the radly named Project Phoenix.
17: The first phase is small, just to like start mining and processing some of that ore.
15: It's a big step for domestic industry to get back into this. So
17: it's
15: start,
17: a big step and
15: small.
17: It gets a lot of buzz.
15: Mark and Molly Corp, they start working on that first phase, which is, you know, construction, whatever. And Mark starts to wonder, maybe there's an even bigger opportunity here.
16: We started to take a look at what the cost would be to undertake a phase two and double the capacity of the facility.
15: To double the amount of rare earths pulled out of Mountain Pass. And actually, given high prices, the math worked out. But after he announced this doubling of rare earths, things changed. That is when he says China seemed to really take notice and use its control of the rare earths industry against him.
17: Very quickly, China released a bunch of rare earth product on the global market, and the price for rare earth products, the exact kind that Mark was going to refine, the price for those drop.
16: They sent a very strong message. You are not going to produce that much rare earths in today's market.
10: And you know this for a fact? You know this for a fact, or is this just another allegation?
16: It's nothing more than an allegation, but I don't think there's anybody in the rare earth world that would suggest something other than what I just suggested.
15: Whatever the suggestion, China unleashed a ton of supply. The price of rare earths cratered, and it was very bad for Molly Corp and Mark.
19: And that ultimately was the demise of Molly Corp.
15: When you talk to Mark Smith about all of this, it sounds like there are any number of lessons he has maybe taken away. Did his Phoenix fly too close to the sun, perhaps? Was it, in the end, a slow and steady wins the race situation? Possibly. But really, there is one thing Mark learned for sure, something he has been trying to get people to take seriously, and that is that the more important rare earths become to the global economy, the more risky it becomes to be completely dependent on China for those rare earths.
16: I was certainly one of few who understood what that could ultimately mean if they wanted to use it as a political card.
17: That's about 15, almost 20 years of you
16: yep.
17: knocking on doors, being the Cassandra. I don't know if you, were you a popular dinner party guest?
16: Emily, I didn't do it in a the sky is falling way. And I spent a lot more time at the dinner parties talking about the goodness of rare earths, not the downside. But I will talk to people in the airport. I will talk to everybody to educate them on what these issues are and why they are important.
15: When we first started talking to Mark about all of this stuff, almost a year ago, actually, he told us it was still hard to get people's attention about this stuff. And then, suddenly, it wasn't.
20: My fellow Americans, this is Liberation Day. waiting for a long time.
15: Ah, yes. April 2025. President Trump announces loads of Liberation Day tariffs, including humongous tariffs on Chinese goods. And Emily Fang says not long after, China, once again, flexed its rare earth power. Not banning exactly, but, you know, very noticeably limiting the export of some critical rare earths the U.S. needs.
17: The Defense Department, Department of War, however you want to call it in the U.S., realized that they didn't have any replacement for some of these magnets and products that China was making.
15: That seemed to be the wake-up call. And over the last year, the U.S. has made a remarkable effort to resuscitate its own rare earths industry.
17: And what really strikes me is this is a state-driven effort. This is the U.S. government coming in and trying to set a price for rare earths, investing money in companies, even buying stakes in them. And Kenny, this is how China dominated the rare earth sector. And this is what the U.S. is now doing.
15: Let's say rhyme with what we heard in China. Yes, it rhymes with that kind of central planning. And you will never guess who is this time on the receiving end of some of this central planning. That's right, Mark Smith. He's at a different company now. It's called NioCorp, and they're still trying to get their rare earths mine up and running in Nebraska.
16: We do have to get a little scrappier, and we have to figure out how to pay the bills and keep the lights on.
15: A far cry from the days of Molycorp as the world's rare earth monopoly, but overall, Mark seems to be relieved that the U.S. is finally taking the rare earths thing seriously.
17: I think probably also he's a bit cautious because he's been burned before, and it is still going to take, most analysts would estimate, at least 5 years, maybe up to a decade, to really get the American rare earths industry back on solid footing.
15: Now, one final note. Emily says there is an amazing ending for the American mine that arguably started this whole industry, because after the Mountain Pass mine was boarded up and shut down, it gets sold.
17: It gets sold to a company called MP Materials, and then yeah, one of the Chinese state companies buys a stake in MP Materials. And up until last year, MP Materials would send their rare earth ore to China to get refined and processed.
15: That's wild.
17: But then last year, the Department of Defense took out a 15% stake in MP Materials as well. And it's looking to refine everything in the U.S. now.
15: So, yes, the Mountain Pass Rare Earths Mine, now partly owned by a state-backed Chinese company and the government of the United States of America. Shareholder meetings, gonna be fascinating. This episode was produced by Emma Peasley and edited by Marianne McCune. It was fact-checked by Sierra Juarez and engineered by Sina Lafredo and Jimmy Keeley. Alex Goldmark is Planet Money's executive producer. And a very, very, very special thanks this week to Emily Fang. Her work is incredible. I'm Kenny Malone. This is NPR. Thanks for listening. So, Guy, you are here to tell us what's coming up on How I Built This.
21: Yes, indeed. Thank you, Kenny. So today we're taking questions on the How I Built This advice line, where up-and-coming entrepreneurs call in for help with their businesses. And to help me answer these questions today, I'm joined by Chris Riccobono. He's the co-founder of Untuckit. Chris weathered many ups and downs to build Untuckit into a successful apparel brand, now with over 80 stores across the U.S. and Canada. And today, the brand isn't facing any shortage of new obstacles, but when things do go wrong, he tends to shake it off.
22: I put myself through so much pain and depression because of things going wrong, and now I kind of just shake it off. I was waiting for something like that to happen. If you fail even, go to the next idea, because you clearly have what it takes if you've gotten this far.
21: How I Built This, coming up after the break.

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1: Hello and welcome to the Advice Line on How I Built This. I'm Guy Raz. 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Each week, I'm joined by a legendary founder, a former guest on the show, who will help me try to help you. And if you're building something and you need advice, give us a call and you just might be the next guest on the show. Our number is 1-800-433-1298. Leave us a 1-minute message that tells us about your business and the issues or questions that you'd like help with. All right, let's get to it. Joining me this week is Untuckit co-founder Chris Riccobono. Chris, welcome back to the show.
2: Great to be here again.
1: So Chris, when we last talked, not that long ago, in 2025, you told us your story of Untuckit. You started out as a medical device sales rep. You had no fashion background, and you were thinking about different businesses until this idea came to the shirt idea, a shorter shirt, that, you know, a button-down shirt that you could wear untucked. And you almost talked yourself out of it because you thought, well, if there was a market for it, somebody else would be doing it. But within about 10 years of that idea, with the help of a friend of yours from Columbia Business School, Aaron San Andres, you guys built Untuckit, going from zero to like 73 stores in just 4 years. You've been through a lot. That episode was so powerful because it was had so many ups and downs and a lot at stake. First of all, how have things been since we last spoke?
2: They've been okay. You know, it never ends. When I was on that episode, we talked about COVID. We talked about high interest rates, taking on debt to survive COVID. And I believe we were just touching on tariffs, but we had not gotten there yet. I think we were predicting that there could be some tariff issues. Well, they, of course, hit us hard. We had about $9 million that was pulled out of our bank account that we had no line of sight to. And that was for two reasons. One, the normal tariffs, but then also Trump removed in the middle of the night this 3-2-1 de minimis rule, which you could ship from Mexico, which had, it had been in effect for like 100 years without paying duties. So that kind of doubly hit us. So we are fighting through it. We still have a loyal following. We just started getting into wholesale. That's new. So that'll be now we'll have e-com stores and wholesale. But we're working through the cash issues.
1: So you'll be in department stores?
2: We'll be in department stores for the first time ever.
1: That's great. Congrats on that.
2: Yeah, should allow the brand to really scale even further.
1: So I want to ask you about another, you know, we talked about this briefly when you were on the show, but you had launched a second brand, a sportswear brand called Greatness Wins. Tell me about a little bit about how that's going. I mean, you know, this was a completely separate parallel brand. Hard to run two things at the same time, and you're a very determined guy, but tell me a little bit about how that's going.
2: That's going great as well. We pivoted there a little bit. And for those who are out there are in anything that they're marketing on Facebook and paid social, everyone knows that the customer acquisition costs are very high just based on the amount of competition out there. So our pivot was to go into wholesale earlier, but in this case, Greengrass Golf Shops, which is, for those of you who know the golf brands, the Peter Millars, the Johnny O's, you can do, you know, $150 million north in just those shops. The way I looked at it, it was a way to increase revenue, but also free marketing. Because if our shirts at your local golf course, you go in there, you buy the golf shirt, you then go home, you go on your website, you buy our shorts. So now we have a golf and athletic brand. It's a battle. It's, you know, retail is tough. Yeah. You have the Vioris, you have the Lululemons, you have the Aloes. These are monstrous companies, Nike. But we are finding a way, you know, by trying to go different directions and, you know, lower the cost of acquiring a customer, and it's exciting.
1: Yeah. Well, Chris, we asked you to come on to help us give some callers advice. So, are you ready to take our first call?
2: Yep.
1: Let's do it. Okay. Welcome to the Advice Line. You are on with Chris Riccobono, founder of Untuckit. Tell us your name, where you're calling from, and just a little bit about your business, please.
3: Hi, Guy. Hi, Chris. It's a pleasure to be here. My name is Adrian Alvarez. I'm from Sacramento, California, and I am the founder of Aero Shorts, which is an athleisure and lifestyle brand focusing on making affordable shorts that are known as hybrid shorts.
1: Cool. And tell me a little bit about the shorts. How would you use them?
3: Yeah, so we call them hybrid shorts because I designed them with the goal that they should be shorts used for pretty much any occasion. They're fast drying, so they can be used at the beach, at the pool, for athletes who sweat. They have compression for athletes, for gym goers, for people who go hiking, weekend warriors. They're pretty much shorts meant for every occasion, and that's how they're meant to be used.
1: And tell me a little bit about how this business came about. How long has it been going?
3: Yeah, so I created this business 2 years ago when I was a senior in high school.
1: Wow. Okay.
3: I'm currently a sophomore in college, so it's been my second year working on this business. I came about when I was playing volleyball in high school. I played on club teams and I went to tournaments, and I realized there was a need for more affordable shorts. Shorts are $65 to $80 nowadays, and I believe that you shouldn't have to pay high price points for high quality shorts. So that's why I kind of came with a goal to find a manufacturer to make more affordable shorts for young athletes and for pretty much anyone.
1: So your shorts are, looking at your website, about $35 roughly.
3: Yeah, I keep my shorts at $35. That's my goal. It's my motto to stay consistency.
1: And tell me a little bit about how the business is doing right now. What are you doing in sales?
3: Yeah, so our first year of sales, we became profitable. Our first year was at $100,000 sales.
1: Nice.
3: And this year, in our second year, we're on track to make approximately $400,000.
1: Wow, amazing. And this is all D2C?
3: Yes, all direct consumer, all e-commerce. Mm-hmm. We sell online. We used to do pop-up shops when we were smaller, but now we mainly just sell online through our website.
1: Got it. Okay, before we bring on Chris, tell us your question.
3: Yeah, so my question is, I found success in my brand so far. I appeal to volleyball players particularly, but I really want Aeros to be more of a mainstream big-name brand that can compete with other big-name brands. So I want to know what should be my strategies and goals to build a bigger brand identity to get more of a target audience.
1: All right, Chris, I want to bring you in. Say hello to Adrian. He was trying to figure out how to build his brand to build it up and, you know, scale it. Let's think about there. First of all, thoughts for Adrian, questions before we try and answer his question.
2: Hi, Adrian. Nice to meet you. Congrats, man. That's awesome that you're that young getting going. Pretty impressive. A lot goes in my mind. I mean, obviously, you're now in my world of a new athletic brand, probably the most competitive place you can be. Not a bad thing, just, mm-hmm. you know, throwing it out there. But if you want to build this brand, you're going to have to, and I'll speak to this all the time now because of all the growing pains I've had with UNTUCKit when it comes from cash flow purposes. You will need to raise money if you want to grow the brand. It's just a fact. So now's the time, in my mind, you want to go to friends and family and you want to grab something, $150,000, right? UNTUCKit went from 90 to 300 to 500. And that's when we raised money, when we went to 3 million. So that's my first point. And then the second point is you really have to start thinking about a strategy. You know, where are you going to spend money? How are you going to grow? Who's your target? It seems like you found your target audience because there is not much competition in the volleyball world. So that made me think, wait a second, maybe you do want to focus on volleyball right now. And I know you want to be shorts for everyone, but shorts for everyone, you're now competing with 70 great brands. Not a bad thing. Yours are less money, although there are other brands that make it for less money. Maybe focusing on volleyball temporarily gets you out there because there's no competition. So you start running ads on volleyball to volleyball players might be a thought. You might want to do that separately anyway because now you're the only game in town. But you really got to fine-tune that message. Shirts designed to be worn untucked took me a year to come up with. That message is important, right? Shorts for everyone, can't really use that. We all have those now. I mean, I sell them too, right? Shorts, you can go swimming, you can go play golf, whatever it may be. Just think about how are you going to continue to differentiate beyond the price point.
3: Got it.
1: Chris, one final thought. If Adrian was to raise cash, you know, in the next, let's say, 2 or 3 years, where would you put that cash?
2: I like to simplify this stuff. In a way, especially if you're an e-commerce brand, at the end of the day, you need good product and then you market and you sit back, right? That's how you're going to know whether you're going to succeed. And I don't like wasting time. Like this was me, right? I had no interest in building a $5 million brand. I wanted to build a big brand. And if I wasn't going to, then I didn't need to be hanging around wasting time doing it. That's just me. That's not everyone. So my point is bring some money in and allocate it to marketing and see if you can get some momentum. But that's changed a little bit because it's very, very hard on paid social to get momentum, right? So you have to think about other ways. And maybe it's, you know, and I'm making this up, maybe there's a volleyball radio something, or maybe there's something, you know, and you start marketing there for nothing, and all of a sudden people are coming in. And then, of course, for you, I mean, I would focus on content on TikTok and on, you know, telling your story, fine tune your story. But I would use the money. I hate to say it sounds basic, but it's product and marketing, right? That's going to determine whether you're, if you're getting the brand in front of people and they're not buying, well, there's a problem, right? I'm just saying get the cash in the door while you went from 100 to 400, because it'll be a lot easier than when you go from 400 to 500 or 600.
1: Yeah,
3: definitely. Yeah.
1: The brand is called Eras Shorts. Adrian Alvarez, good luck, man. Thanks for calling in.
3: Thank you for advice.
2: Good luck,
3: thank you
2: guys.
1: Yeah, thank you.
2: Good luck.
1: All right, we're going to take a quick break, but we'll be right back with another caller. Stay with us. I'm Guy Raz, and you're listening to The Advice Line right here on How I Built This.
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1: Welcome back to How I Built This. I'm Guy Raz. If you're just joining us, you're listening to an excerpt from the How I Built This Advice Line. 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All right, let's bring on our next caller.
5: Hello, Guy and Chris. I'm Derek, and I'm calling in from Arlington, Virginia. My company is Hockey Ninja, and we are a hockey equipment company. We specialize in hockey visors, the half shields you see the pro players wear, and for our customers that want a little more protection, our full-face titanium hybrids.
1: Awesome. Welcome to the show, Derek. So visors, I'm assuming, I think when I watch hockey, does anyone play with an open-faced helmet anymore?
5: I think there are a few players that are still grandfathered in, but there was a rule passed, that's probably 10 or 15 years now, that you're no longer allowed to play without a visor.
1: Right, because a puck hits you in the forehead and it can...
5: Yeah, it can be devastating.
1: Right, yeah. And what, I mean, if the players in the NHL are already playing with a visor, tell me who are your customers?
5: You know, my customers range from beer leaguers, you know, hockey actually is a growing sport again, to high school players, even youth players at this point. The majority of the business right now, especially in the U.S., players care a little bit more about their dental work. And so the full face shields are a bigger part of the business. We started out with visors and have kind of added, we started with three products. Now we're probably close to 30, but the full face shield is the core part of the business right now.
1: The full face shield. So, and just describe what it looks like. It's not like a metal cage, right? It's a clear plastic.
5: Yeah. And so up until recently, you've had a choice of the full metal cage, which I never loved having the bars, you know, 2 inches from my eyesight. It was kind of tough.
1: Right.
5: Or, you had the kind of what we called the fishbowl. It was an all plastic piece, not great airflow. They tended to fog. And so this is kind of a marriage of those two things. We have a titanium lower cage and we have a replaceable, really high-end plastic visor. And you can even wear that visor as a, you know, the replacement visor can be worn as a visor only.
1: Got it. Okay. Tell me what makes your product different. I mean, this exists, it's out there. Why would somebody buy from Hockey Ninja versus, I don't know, the big brands that are out there?
5: I think first and foremost, it's for us, it's safety. We import Macrolon, which is a Lexan plastic from Bayer Material Sciences in Germany. And so this is a material that's used by Audi and Bugatti for the headlamps. And it's known for impact resistance. It's known for optical clarity. And my background on the consumer electronics side of things is more so on the optics side of that. And so it's something I know a little bit about. So from a safety standpoint, optical clarity, our anti-fog coatings, I think, are second to none. You know, that's a challenge with this type of shield. If you play, especially in the summertime in an indoor rink, there's a lot of humidity. And if you don't have a good product, it's going to fog on you. And that doesn't end so well.
1: Okay. Before we dive in further, what's your question for us?
5: Being that it is a side hustle and my time is somewhat limited, do I go down that path of leaning heavily into social media, which you guys have talked about a lot on the show already? But you know, that's not my forte. Or because we recently received NHL clearance on several of our products, do I go down that path and go after those equipment managers and those teams and try to grow that side of the business and maybe get a player involved?
1: Okay, interesting. Before I forget, what are you guys doing in sales roughly?
5: So right now we're averaging around 250K. We've gone as high as 400, and that's kind of leveled out a little bit. Mm-hmm. But I think we can easily do a 10X or more if we get the right formula.
2: Let me ask you a question. Have any professional players ever worn this product?
5: Right now there are not any NHL players. We just got a clearance, and so I didn't want to approach equipment managers in the middle of the playoffs. They've got so much going on. Those guys never sleep, and so we were kind of waiting for the right time. There is an equipment managers conference coming up here shortly that we've been to before, but it wasn't as fruitful as we'd hoped because we didn't have clearance yet. We had a player maybe 7 or 8 years ago pre-COVID. We had a player all lined up, but we didn't have the clearance. And so that's kind of where we are right now.
2: I think with equipment, you got to get it on guys. That's just my quick thought, because if my son was 17 and you're like, hey, give it to your son, I'd be like, who's wearing it? You know, because it's safe around safety. So it's really important. So, do you have any money to pay someone, or what's your like?
5: Yeah, we do have a budget for that. And originally, we did find a player, and actually, our whole thing was we were going to lease them a Range Rover. That was going to be our payment to them. They were going to get a nice car out of it. We had a 2-year deal lined up, and that's kind of where we were. And I don't know that wouldn't be a great idea now, but you tell me.
2: Yeah, well, the first thing is, if you do bring on a player, you're going to still need a budget to market it, right? Because you're going to use him in your ads, right? He's not just going to miraculously make the product sell. So you got to look at it like that. I mean, we do this all the time. We're just running a great ad with Garrett Cole right now. Jacob Trouba from the Rangers is also doing something. Brock Bowers from the Raiders. So I'm very familiar with it.
1: Yeah. The other thing I want to say was that I don't know this sector, right, this category, but if there are competitors out there, it seems like your advantages are significant. You did a lot of work in optics, as you mentioned, so you've got that credibility. Sounds like you're bringing in really high quality. I mean, if it's used on Audis, the same material, and people are paying hundreds of thousands of dollars for those cars, and now you're using it in the visors, to me, that means something. I mean, these are premium materials. You know, if I had to pick between social media or whatever and then onto a human, I would definitely choose the human. And not necessarily, you know, I mean, Garrett Cole is still an amazing pitcher, even though, you know, he's, 30, 34, 35. He's probably expensive for you guys, I imagine, Chris. But I wouldn't go to NHL stars, right? I would go for maybe, you mentioned equipment managers, but maybe kind of a player who's just not that well known, right? You know, there are plenty of players in the NHL who are, they're not getting the same kinds of endorsement deals but still might get some playing time. And because you want to see it, I agree with Chris, you want to see it on the player, but of course you want to be very strategic about how many dollars you put behind that.
5: Sure. We do have some ins in that space. Like right now, we're the main visor sponsor for a pro 3-on-3 league, which this summer there's a World Cup in Europe, which we will see some former NHL players wearing our product. There's also the U.S. Season that's about to kick off that will have some pretty high-end players, not NHL, but, you know, some fairly well-known players, and they'll all be wearing our brand.
2: There's another. If you're telling me that all players wear them and that yours is better than what they're wearing now, if those two things are true, then I might even go a totally different route and go to someone big and give them 25% of the company, you're going to say, no way. Well,
5: no, I'd be open to that.
2: And that means if you can convince them, if Jack Hughes was sitting right here, and Jack Hughes, and I had him here with me, and I said, you got to try this thing. It is better than what you're wearing. And he puts it on. He's like, by the way, even if it's equal, I'll throw that aside. But if it's better, and he's like, this is awesome, I need it. You want 25% of the company, and I'll give you, you know, 50 grand or whatever you can afford.
5: And maybe we can bring his brothers in, too.
1: Yeah.
2: Yeah, but that's my, like, my buddy had a cooling spray, and he was almost did a deal with Venus Williams or Serena, who wanted 50%. And I was like, give her 80%. Like, that, once you, if... It's sure. Just because the products that, like, a shirt does, that doesn't work. A product that you're using, people really believe. If Jack Hughes is skating in that and starts to promote it amongst his friends, and that can grow a ton.
1: Yeah,
2: so there's, sure. I think Guy's point is one way. You go about you get a bunch of guys who are, and by the way, NHL, you're in a great place. They're not expensive anyway, right? They're just not. What you have to pay them compared to these other guys. You go to guys who are maybe, you know, the third, fourth line. You can get them for nothing. That's one route. The other route is you get one guy, you give him equity, and he is now part of your brand, and he's going to promote it because he thinks this brand can grow to a $30 million business or whatever number you think can grow to.
5: That's great advice. I really appreciate it.
1: Yeah, I love that. The brand is called Hockey Ninja. Derek, thanks so much for calling in. Good luck.
5: Thank you, guys. Take care.
1: Yeah, thank you.
2: Good luck, Derek.
1: Chris, before I let you go, a question that I've been asking everybody who comes back on the show, which is, if you could go back to when you started this, like knowing what you now know now and all the experience you have as an operator and, you know, as a leader, what advice do you think would have been helpful? What do you wish you would have known back when you started building UNTUCKit that might have been helpful for you?
2: All this stuff is really hard, like really, really hard. And listen, it's still going wrong, a lot of things for me. You just can't get upset about it. You can't get down about it. You can't get depressed about it. You got to just kind of keep moving forward. You're going to have all the advice we just gave to implement all that is really challenging. I know they're going to hang up, all these people like I used to do, and be like, love the idea, but how am I going to do that? What do I do? Where do I go? You just got to find a way and realize that it's not going to be easy. You might go spend that money on marketing and lose the $7,000 you just raised. Well, you got to figure something else out. I put myself through so much pain and worry and depression because of things going wrong. And now with the new brand, I kind of just shake it off. Like, I was waiting for something like that to happen. So I just wish I enjoyed the journey more. Like what all of these guys are doing. I mean, I love this. Like these are the... Just to get to the point where all these guys we just talked to are at, that's admirable, number one, and you're way ahead of 99% of the rest of the world. So if you fail even, go to the next idea, because you clearly have what it takes if you've gotten this far.
1: That's Chris Riccobono, founder of UNTUCKit. Chris, thanks so much for coming back onto the show.
2: Thank you, Guy. Really appreciate it.
1: And by the way, if you're working on a business and need advice, give us a call at 1-800-433-1298. That's 1-800-433-1298. Send us a one-minute message that tells us about your business and the issues or questions you'd like help with, and make sure to tell us how to reach you. Thanks so much for listening to the show this week. You've just heard an excerpt, and if you want to hear the full episode of How I Built This, you can find the show wherever you get your podcasts. This episode was produced by Chris Messini, with music composed by Ramtin Arablouei. It was edited by John Isabella. Our audio engineer was An Lee Huang. This hour of Planet Money and How I Built This was produced by Sam Paulson. I'm Guy Raz, and you've been listening to How I Built This.
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0: On From Our Own Correspondent after the news, in Afghanistan, the impact of 5 years of Taliban rule on millions of girls.
3: Some days, she thinks her future will turn out just the way she hopes. But this wasn't one of those days. Her face fell into her hands and she sobbed.
0: And on the women, now shut out of its legal system.
4: She has not been able to work officially as a lawyer for 5 years. But still, her phone rings. Women call about divorce, about violence at home.
0: Plus, the geeks of Gaza coding their own opportunities.
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0: And the fight to save Australia's native species. All that on

0: That's it for this week's Arts Hour. Thank you for your ears, and thank you to my guests, Wild Wild Women and Alexandra Steinecker-Clark. For now, from me, Nikki Beatty, studio managers Jackie Marjoram and Steve Greenwood, and producers Kieran Birmingham and Lucy Collingwood, see you next week.
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4: Hello. Coming up on the newsroom, after a powerful earthquake hits the island of Flores in Indonesia.
5: I just woke up. My entire room started collapsing. I was trapped. My legs and body were crushed.
6: We're camping under a tree, so we need more tarpaulin sheets, drinking water.
4: We hear from our correspondent in the region about the rescue efforts. Also today at 10 hours GMT with me, Nick Miles. As the Iran conflict continues to choke commercial shipping, we see how China's expanded ice silk route is reshaping global trade. For a week now, Jewish settlers have been besieging a number of Palestinian families in the occupied West Bank. So, where is the will to end it? And later on. Chaka Khan, one of America's greatest female soul singers. We hear about the moment she chose a musical path rather than a far more dangerous one. After this.
7: BBC News with Neil Nunes. A Chinese container vessel has set sail for Europe as part of a new weekly service that will transit the Arctic Passage and bypass the Middle East. The Northern Sea route along Russia's north coast is significantly faster and allows vessels to avoid the Red Sea, where shipping has been targeted by Iran-backed Houthis in Yemen. More from Tom Bailey.
8: As polar ice retreats, lengthening a previously narrow seasonal navigation window, the Arctic has emerged as an increasingly practical alternative for shipping companies seeking a speedier east-west route, avoiding congested or geopolitically sensitive sea lanes. While it's not the first time a commercial ship has transited the Northern Sea Route, this will be the first regular service to use it. Environmental groups, though, have expressed concerns, warning that increased shipping activity could further accelerate the loss of Arctic sea ice, already hit by rising global temperatures.
7: The mayor of Moscow says there was a huge overnight assault on the

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1: Hawatlo, Linuk Brian Mead Jr. Hello, my name is Brian Mead Jr. of the Wiat Tribe's Da Gu Ru Lui Cultural Center, bringing you this week's Tulatluk Phrase of the Week. 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
2: I'm Windsor Johnston with these headlines. Hawaii is beginning to assess the damage from Hurricane Lala after the storm narrowly missed a direct hit on the Big Island. Heavy rain and strong winds triggered flooding and widespread power outages. The Supreme Court has given preservationists until Tuesday to weigh in on President Trump's $400 million White House ballroom. The administration is asking the court to allow construction to continue during its appeal. Emergency crews in Colombia are digging through the rubble nearly a week after a powerful earthquake devastated the western part of the country. At least 294 people are dead and hundreds of others are missing. I'm Windsor Johnston, NPR News in Washington.

0: This is Weekend Edition from NPR News. I'm Danielle Kurtzleben. Aisha Roscoe will be back next week.
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1: Hotline Low, Anitnak Brian Mead Jr. Hello, my name is Brian Mead Jr. with the Wiat Tribe's Da Guru Lui Cultural Center, bringing you this week's Sulatlek Phrase of the Week. This week's phrase is Kui Let Sul. This is the word for the peregrine falcon. Did you know the peregrine falcon is one of the fastest animals in the world? They have been recorded flying at a top speed of over 200 miles per hour while they dive under their prey from above. And another fun fact, although non-intentional, the B-2 Spirit Bomber manufactured by Northrop Grumman, if looked at from the side, closely resembles the diving form of the peregrine falcon. Kui Let Sul. To learn more or practice this week's phrase yourself, visit www.wiat.us or follow the Da Guru Lui on Facebook. Hoop. Thanks.
2: I'm Linda Kenyon with these headlines. Hurricane Lala has been downgraded to a tropical storm after skirting Hawaii's Big Island. Lala did not make landfall, but did lash the region with drenching rain and strong winds. The top U.S. military commander in the Middle East has visited the USS Abraham Lincoln in the Arabian Sea. Admiral Brad Cooper went to get a first-hand look at conditions aboard the aircraft carrier, which has been at sea for more than 8 months. Concerns have been growing about supply issues and the mental health of the crew. 11 people have been killed in Israeli airstrikes against southern Lebanon. Israel says the attacks targeted two Hezbollah commanders. This marks the deadliest attack since a truce with Hezbollah began in June. I'm Linda Kenyon, NPR News, Washington.

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0: to Nicholas Bostic for sharing your story with the Snap. He currently runs his own lawn care business in Lafayette, Indiana. That piece was edited by Anna Sussman, scored by Nick Marks, and produced by Bo Walsh. Now, when Snap returns, we got the winning hand, and we're about to double down. The Snap Judgment continues. Stay tuned.
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0: 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Special thanks today to Simon Lindstedt. Tara Boyle is our executive producer. I'm Hidden Brain's executive editor. I'm Shankar Vedantam. 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

0: education teacher.
1: That's beautiful. We love those, yes?
0: Yes. My love language is baking, so my goal is to make my family and my friends and everybody I come in contact slightly chubby.
1: Right. And how's that going?
0: It's going pretty well. And by night, I fight crime.
1: Yes! Finally, someone! I appreciate that. Sarah Beth, welcome to our show. Let me introduce you to our panel. First, a comedian you can see in his show at the Edinburgh Fringe Festival all through August. It's Shane Torres.
2: Hi, Shane.
3: How are you?
1: Next, a comedian whose album Yell Joy is on Blonde Medicine. It's Joyelle Nicole Johnson.
4: Hello, Sarah Beth.
2: Hello, Joyelle.
1: And the host of the Breaking Bed podcast and a maker of a mean loaf of sourdough, it's Tom Papa.
5: Hi, Sarah.
2: Hi, Tom.
5: Hi.
1: So, Sarah Beth, welcome to the show. You are going to play Who's Alzo this time. Alzo Slate is going to read you three quotations from this week's news. Your job, just correctly identify or explain what he's talking about. Do that, you'll win our prize, any voice from our show, on your voicemail. Are you ready to go?
0: Very ready.
1: I can tell. Here is your first quote. It's from Forbes magazine.
6: It's our new favorite pastime.
1: Thanks to sites like FanDuel, DraftKings, what has surpassed movies, music, and every other form of entertainment as Americans' favorite thing to do?
0: Ooh, yikes. May I have a hint, please?
1: Well, I can tell. You're too pure of heart to engage in this yourself. But FanDuel's, DraftKings, does that ring any bells?
0: I'm too sweet. Another hint.
1: I'm going to bet that you'll be able to figure this out.
0: Oh, gambling.
1: Gambling, yes, gambling.
0: Thank you.
1: Last year, Americans spent $300 billion gambling. That is more than Americans spent on movies, arts, music, and museums combined. Yes, even museums. So, let's face it, if art and culture want to stay relevant, we have to bet on it. I, for example, would bet $20 Odysseus doesn't make it home. I am not good at gambling. Are you guys?
5: Yeah, I went to a Dodger game last night, and my friend is a big gambler.
7: You're in Giants territory.
5: Yeah. And he gambled on his phone. He had like six bets going into the
1: game. So he's sitting at the game.
5: He's betting, on his phone. He had that Ohtani was going to get five home runs, that the guy from the Mariners was going to get two home runs, that it was going to be over 11. It was going to be the combined score be by halfway through the thing, and like 10, 11 bets on this thing. And when we left, his team won, and he was so depressed because he lost like $1,500.
1: Wow.
4: Tom, right? Is he single?
5: No.
4: Ooh, is his wife happy?
7: He probably will be if he keeps losing $1,500 a game.
1: Yeah. Americans bet more than $300 billion on sports. That breaks down to $1,000 for every adult. But I know if you just front me a couple hundred more, I can win it all back. All right. Here, Sarah Beth, is your next quote. And it's about an electric vehicle that made history this week.
8: It passed the Edsel as the worst automotive flop ever.
1: That was Bloomberg News on the truck that's now officially the worst selling vehicle in history. What is it? Hold on. What is it?
0: Oh, the Elon Musk truck.
1: I'm going to give it to you. The Elon Musk. Yes, it's the Cybertruck.
0: Cybertruck.
1: Yes, according to Bloomberg, the Cybertruck has eclipsed the Ford Edsel, the legendary Edsel, as the worst-selling car ever. Now, please do not clap. The vibrations can damage any Cybertruck in the parking lot.
7: I got picked up in one in an Uber.
1: Yeah.
7: Oh. And all I could think is, like, what are you doing with your money? This is an insanely obnoxious, expensive vehicle. There's no,

0: like they're like $100,000.
1: They're very expensive.
0: Yeah.
1: Yeah.
0: This guy's and he's making $7 to take me to a Taco Bell drive-thru. Yeah. And he's like, are you living in here? How are you affording this?
2: Cybertruck sales dropped by 48% between 2024 and 2025. Or as Tesla put it, sales increased by a staggering negative 48%.
3: The problem is there's no gray area. Like, you see a Cybertruck from far away, you get close, it's still a Cybertruck. Like, even the red baseball cap. Like, I saw a guy in a red baseball cap, and he was walking towards me, I was like, oh, here we go. And then I got close, I was like, oh, Louisville.
2: That doesn't happen with the Cybertruck. Nothing happens when you get closer to make you think better of it.
3: No, you get closer to the Cybertruck, and you're like, oh, this a-hole drives it.
4: I think there may be... I wonder if there are any Cybertruck owners in the audience right now.
2: I don't wonder.
5: The cross-section of Cybertruck owners and NPR listeners.
0: I will say, if that person is here, you are very interesting. Yeah. I don't like you, but you got some, I want to talk to you.
2: All right, Sarah Beth, here is your last quote.
4: Crow's feet around the eyes gives you a bit of character.
2: That was a dermatologist talking about a new trend of people who are no longer trying to get rid of their what?
6: Their wrinkles.
2: Exactly right, their wrinkles.
6: Yay.
2: Good news, hags. Wrinkles are in now.
3: Yeah.
2: Oh, now you're excited. Woo. Okay. More and more people are scaling back on those smoothing treatments like Botox injections because they want, quote, strategic wrinkles. So, right, instead of paying plastic surgeons to get rid of all wrinkles, now they're paying to get carefully chosen forehead wrinkles, smile lines. Now, if you want to achieve the same look at home for free, just get old.
3: So wrinkles are hot now.
2: Wrinkles are hot now.
3: That's cool.
2: Yeah.
3: I wonder if turkey necks will be in next year.
2: You can only hope.
0: In about 15 years, I'm going to look like a bull mastiff, so I'll be doing great.
2: The problem is people apparently are tired of having their faces frozen, right, by these treatments. A New York dermatologist reduced his own Botox treatments, explaining, quote, letting the top half of my face move more allows me to look more trusted. I don't know.
0: She might kill me for saying this, but my girlfriend will get a little bit of Botox every now and then. And then when her face gets frozen, we just do this game where I go make the same face as me and I just see her struggle the whole time.
2: Really?
0: Yeah. We have a really... I met her parents today. They're here.
2: That's great.
0: They're really nice people.
3: You think they're nice. They just couldn't move their face.
2: Alzo, how did Sarah Beth do in our quiz?
4: Our baking superhero did great. She got 3 out of 3.
2: Congratulations, Sarah Beth.
6: Thanks for the help.
2: Thank you, Sarah Beth. Take care.
6: Bye-bye.
2: Bye-bye.

0: Right now, panel, it is time for you to answer some questions about this week's news. Shane, this week we learned about a new dating trend where singles are making decisions about their love lives using what?
1: Oh, social media?
0: No, God, no.
1: Yeah.
0: I'll give you a hint. It's a way of finding out if that new guy really excels.
2: He don't have a job.
0: I know.
3: Spreadsheets?
0: Spreadsheets, yes.
3: Oh, my God.
0: Spreadsheets. The Wall Street Journal interviewed so-called love hackers who claim that organizing data about their dates, like physical characteristics, conversation topics, and, of course, red flags into a spreadsheet helps you make sense of your own preferences and ultimately choose who to keep seeing. They enter data, right, on a variety of categories after a first date. Looks, sense of humor, employment status. One for how they treat the server. Mean to server? Nice to server? Makes out with server?
2: I think the spreadsheet is the red flag.
0: Yeah.
3: Right, probably, yes.
1: Fully, yeah.
0: And meanwhile, they're doing spreadsheets of all these characteristics of the guy, and the guy's like, kept a spreadsheet. No.
4: Wait, I want to hear the end of the story with the server. That was getting pretty juicy.
0: It was, yeah.
5: I had this happen to me once.
0: Did you really? What happened?
5: I found out that she was using numbers instead of Excel, and I dumped her.
0: Really?
5: Yes.
0: You didn't approve of her
5: no.
0: choice of software platforms?
5: Excel only.
0: Exactly.

0: Coming up, our Bluff the Listener game could make you rich, but it probably won't. Call 1-888-WAIT-WAIT to play. We'll be back in a minute with more of Wait, Wait, Don't Tell Me from NPR.
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8: 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O'Brien, a climatologist based out of Fort Bragg, California, about this upcoming Super El Nino and its impacts here on the north coast of California.
9: 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It shows signals of climate warming.
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11: 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From NPR and WBEZ Chicago, this is Wait, Wait, Don't Tell Me, the NPR News Quiz. I'm Alzo Slade. We're playing this week with Tom Papa, Shane Torres, and Joelle Nicole Johnson. And here again is your host at the Green Music Center at Sonoma State University, Peter Sagal.
0: Thank you, Alzo. Thank you, everybody. Right now it's time for the Wait, Wait, Don't Tell Me Bluff the Listener game. Call 1-888-WAIT-WAIT to play our game in the air. Hi, you're on Wait, Wait, Don't Tell Me.
12: Hi, I'm Phoebe calling in from Denver, Colorado.
0: Oh, I love Colorado. I assume you do something very Denver-y, like I don't know, lead group hikes while drinking craft beer?
12: Yeah. What I really do is walk backwards most of the day, giving tours at two different places here in Denver and Golden.
0: Really? So what are the places you give tours of, just out of curiosity?
12: One is a candy factory. It's, can I say the name? It's Hammond's.
0: Wow. You actually give tours of a candy factory to the five rookie winners of the golden ticket, I assume. Four of whom come to horrible, horrible fates. You're living the dream.
12: I am. For a sugar-addicted person like me, it is absolutely the dream, yeah.
0: Well, that's great. Well, welcome to the show, Phoebe. You're going to play the game in which you must try to tell truth from fiction. Also, what is Phoebe's topic?
11: Cheapskate alert.
0: There are lots of ways to save money. Don't take an Uber, take the bus. When you dine out, just leave without paying the bill. This week, we heard about a new way somebody pinched pennies. Our panelists are going to tell you about it. Pick the one who's telling the truth. You'll win the Wait Waiter of your choice in your voicemail. You ready to play?
12: I am so ready.
0: I can tell. First, let's hear from Joelle Nicole Johnson.
13: Couples break up all the time. Divorce is as common as seeing your childhood hero live long enough to become a villain. But still, a recent couple's divorce made headlines because the husband was too cheap? Vicky Wong, a Taiwanese businesswoman, can buy things for herself. She's a successful management consultant, whatever that means. Her husband also matched her gangster as one of the leading real estate agents in the region, which is why when she told him the only thing she wanted for her 40th birthday was a pair of Christian Louboutin heels with their famous towering stilettos and the deep red colored bottoms, she thought it wouldn't be a problem. They've got money! While opening the gift at dinner, she was thrilled to see a pair of glossy black heels with blood red soles. It wasn't until she was tapped on the shoulder for leaving red footprints across the stage at a gala that she realized what happened. Her husband had bought a pair of no-name knockoffs and colored the bottoms with Crayola brand red poster paint. When asked for a quote, the ex, who shall remain nameless, shamelessly doubled down. I don't care how crazy rich we are. I'm not paying a mortgage note for shoes.
0: The woman gets rid of her husband because he wouldn't pay for the real Louboutins, just bought knockoffs and painted the bottoms red. Your next saving story comes from Tom Papa.
14: David Sivaldi and two of his friends had been hiking for about 7 hours up Montana's tallest mountain on their way to Froze to Death Plateau when he slipped on a rock and fell. When he rolled over, he realized he had impaled himself on one of his trekking poles. The pole was jutting at an angle out of his armpit and out through his back like a human popsicle. But the scariest part for Mr. Sivaldi was the possibility of having to take a really expensive helicopter ride off the mountain. Realizing he wasn't in pain and there was no blood, he decided to save some money and walk back down the mountain like a horror movie monster who can't be stopped. After about 6 hours, his friends, who thought a helicopter ride would have been really great, started making shish kebab jokes. And by the end, they were calling him Bob. By 3:30 p.m., after trekking about 10 miles, Mr. Sivaldi got to the hospital. They pulled the trekking pole out of him, which he kept, because, hey, those things ain't cheap.
0: A man doesn't want to pay for a rescue helicopter, so he walks down a mountain with a pole completely through him. Your last tightwad tale comes from Shane Torres.
15: Boxer Julio the Cesar Lopez returned to the ring this weekend with a splash. After spending years away from boxing, living lavishly and also eating lavishly, he found himself in a position of being pretty fat and very broke. So when he needed to get his act together for his big return to the ring, he couldn't afford a nutritionist or a coach. He had to do it alone. Lopez spent the week before the fight trying to make weight, spending hours in sweatsuits and saunas, but he couldn't drop the pounds. He had to think of something fast. Desperate times call for desperate measures. So Lopez started eating handfuls of Taylor Farms lettuce. The result was explosive. Lopez triumphed in the ring, and in doing so created the newest diet fad on TikTok, with someone calling it the Ring Walk Pound Drop. He remains one of the great pound-for-pound fighters of his era. With this win, he could be in the spring mix for a title shot.
0: All right. Which of these stories of somebody trying to save some money did we find in the news? Was it from Joyelle, a man who lost his wife when he tried to save money by buying fake Louboutins and painting them red? From Tom Papa, a guy who simply didn't want to shell out for the helicopter, so walked down a mountain with a pole all the way through him? Or from Shane Torres, a fighter who managed to lose the weight he needed to lose simply by eating a lot of bagged lettuce and accepting the results? Which of these is the story of a penny pincher we found in the news?
12: As a Coloradan and an avid hiker, you better believe the hiker story came across my newsfeed this week, and the pictures are gross. Yeah. I'm going with Tom.
0: You've chosen, obviously, Tom's story. Well, to bring you the correct answer, we spoke to a reporter who covered the real story.
16: He saw one of his trekking poles, and then he thought, oh, I can't see the other one. Well, he realized, oh, that thing is sticking out of me.
0: That was Remy Tooman, a reporter at the New York Times, talking about that frugal hiker that you knew about. Congratulations, Phoebe. You got it right. Tom was telling the truth. He gets a point just for doing that. You win our prize for keeping up in the news. Congratulations, and thank you so much for playing.
12: Thank you so much.
0: Thank you.
17: Up on you. I've got this feeling down deep in my soul that I just can't lose.
0: And now the game we call Not My Job. Mary Roach is either the funniest science writer in the world or the most scientific comedian. Her books include Stiff, that's about our bodies after we die, Bonk on the Science of Sex, Gulp on the Digestive Process, and her newest, Replaceable You. is about the efforts to make spare parts for human beings. Mary Roach, welcome to Wait, Wait, Don't Tell Me.
18: Thank you.
0: So I have been reading you for decades. I think I've read every one of your books, including the latest, and I'm trying to see if there's a theme to your work. I would suggest it might be human bodies and the terrible, awful, no good things that can happen to it.
18: That is exactly right.
0: That's really it?
18: That is it.
0: How did you fall into that specialty?
18: It was kind of random. I wrote this column for Salon.com back in the day, yeah, when that was like a big, it was like an internet magazine. How cool.
0: Yeah.
18: A couple of them had to do with cadaver research.
0: Right.
18: And an agent contacted me and said, you know, you should think about books and maybe, like, look at which columns were popular, and those were popular. And he said, you should think about a book about cadavers. And I thought, that's a terrible idea.
0: Yeah. I mean, that's a little disappointing to me, only as a fan of yours, because I wanted to think that it was a lifelong interest of yours. Like,
18: yeah,
0: like when you were little, your Barbies would have been an absolute horror show, what you would have done to them.
18: Actually?
0: Yes.
18: Actually,
0: yes.
18: I do recall when I was in first grade, Mary Hewitt gave me a Barbie doll, and I was kind of like, wow, because I liked the little plastic dinosaurs. I wasn't really into the Barbies. Mm-hmm. So I would pull off the head, and I would say, you have 5 seconds to get the head back on or she dies.
0: Really? So you were like, were playing with like weird transplantation-themed games even then.
18: And you know, yes. And you know what? That's actually accurate.
0: Yeah.
18: If you got it back on.
0: So even you knew.
18: Yeah.
0: So in other words, if I were to, if something horrible would happen and your head would be just accidentally screwed off,
18: yes,
0: we'd have 5 seconds to get it back on.
18: Yeah, more or less. Give or take.
0: Okay. Yep. That's important safety tip, everybody.
19: So as long as no one panics, you'll be fine.
0: Yeah.
18: Exactly. Wow. Yeah. Breathe or you can't.
0: Yeah. So it's, your latest, your new book, Replaceable You, it's about replacement parts, the long history of trying to acquire them, make them, grow them. How did you become interested in that?
18: Well, I had a file folder called Bits and Pieces. And I thought, well, you know, when I'm looking for a new topic, I kind of go back to the file cabinet.
0: Sure.
18: And I was looking in Bits and Pieces, and I was thinking about fat, like maybe fat could be something.
0: Sure.
18: And then I called this woman who works in a lab that has to do with fat, but it turns out it's stem cells from fat. And I thought, oh, stem cells, kind of interesting. But then the conversation kind of veered, and she told me she had come across a study by a surgeon who rebuilt a man's penis using his middle finger. And I, of course, pictured the finger, like, removed just as is.
0: Right, sure.
18: And like, able to kind of beckon.
0: Yeah.
18: Yeah.
0: Or maybe, given the company, maybe point and select, you know.
18: Exactly.
0: Sure.
18: Exactly. And I thought, I will. And he happened to be in Tbilisi, Georgia.
0: Sure.
18: Yeah, I'm like, I'm going.
0: Right.
18: And the surgeon wasn't there, but his receptionist said, you can come in and we can look in on his laptop. And he has photographs. And I don't need to describe many of them, but one of them I want to, because it was a demonstration of how robust this penis was. And it does, in fact, bend up partway.
0: Does it?
18: Yes. In a strange place.
14: I'd love to see how this guy texts people.
20: She said it was robust.
0: It's robust.
18: It's robust.
21: And Joyo, just sit this one out.
20: I wrote that down.
14: How quickly after they described this did you find this man?
19: Well, he only had 4 fingers. It was probably easy to find.
0: I have to ask, is it true that you once lived every American's dream and almost vomited on Tom Cruise?
18: That is actually true.
0: Really?
18: That is true. I had a very short-lived and misguided career interviewing celebrities.
0: Mm-hmm.
18: For like Parade magazine, Sunday, you know, like not a high point in the career, but and they liked to send me out to do something with the celebrity. And Tom Cruise, as you may know, likes to fly, and he had a little like antique biplane. Mm-hmm. And the thing with those antique biplanes is that it's an open cockpit, and the passenger sits in front. And he right. was doing barrel rolls and jeez. Hammerheads, which we drive, you go all straight up, cut the engine, and then you pull out, right? And he did two of those, and I was suddenly very ill. Yes. And I thought, if I throw up, it goes right back
1: right.
18: in his face.
1: Right.
18: And I made it back to the ground without.
1: Really?
18: Yeah.
1: Was he impressed?
18: No.
1: He was not impressed. No.
2: Did he ask you if you wanted to do that?
19: Yeah, it sounds like he was trying.
18: You know what? After the first hammerhead, he said, "You're doing great." And I was so excited that I was kind of, and I'm like, "Let's do another one." And then I was like,
1: wow.
18: Green.
1: And you almost threw up and you said, "I need to find a career that nauseates me less than that." Well, it's, Mary Roach, it is yeah. a pleasure to talk to you. We've invited you here, though, to play a game we're calling...
21: Bonk, gulp, grunt, meet, zoom, bang, bam.
1: So you've written the books Bonk, Gulp, and Grunt. So we thought we'd ask you about some other crazy sounds. Get two out of three right, and you will win our prize for one of our listeners. Also, who is Mary Roach playing for?
21: Jonathan Foisvong of San Carlos, California.
1: All right. Ready to play?
18: Uh-huh.
1: Here we go.
18: Okay.
1: Also, what's Mary's first sound?
21: Zoom.
1: An Ohio State senator was attending a Zoom meeting about distracted driving, and he used a fake office background to hide the fact that he was himself at that moment during the meeting driving. But he was busted. How? Was it A, he went through a Wendy's drive-thru and placed an order without muting himself? B, he rear-ended another participant in the meeting who was doing exactly the same thing? Or C, people in office chairs don't normally wear seatbelts?
18: I'm going with C.
1: You're right.
18: Yes.
1: The other participants noticed that he was wearing a shoulder belt while sitting supposedly at his desk. Alzo, what noise is next?
21: Bang!
1: So combat, as you know, you wrote a book about it, is full of bangs, but the Royal Navy once came under criticism when it was revealed they were doing what to get their sailors ready for the strife of battle? Was it A, they used water balloons instead of hand grenades? B, they told their gunners to shout bang instead of firing off live rounds? Or C, they helped cadets get used to the stress of battle by showing them war movies, but really loudly?
18: I'm gonna go with B.
1: You're gonna go with B, that they were told their gunners to shout bang. You're right. In training, the sailors would load a shell, aim the gun, and then they'd all yell bang. People thought it was silly, but it did save the Navy about $5 million, though. All right. Also, one more, please.
21: Bam.
1: Celebrity chef Emeril Lagasse is known for his catchphrase, bam, which he does whenever he throws something into the food. He says he came up with bam for one reason only. What was it? A, everybody misheard him when he was yelling about adding ham to a dish. Just stuck. B, he was filming at 1.8 episodes a day and screaming bam was the only way to keep everybody awake. Or C, because he couldn't pass the censors with his prior catchphrase, and here's some effing spices.
18: It's either B or C.
1: I'm not going to tell you.
18: It sounds like an even split.
1: It does.
22: Yeah.
18: C.
1: We're going to go for C, because he couldn't get away with saying, there's some effing spices. Then he said, bam. No, it was actually B.
18: It was B.
1: It
18: God.
1: Was B. Nah.
18: All right.
1: Yeah, he's just trying to keep his crew awake by yelling bam at random moments. Also, how did Mary Roach do in our quiz?
21: She did a zoom, bang, bam of a job. 2 out of 3. That's
1: congratulations. Mary Roach is a best-selling science author. Her new book is Replaceable You. You can see her on tour this fall. More information is at maryroach.net. Mary Roach, thank you so much for joining us again on Wait, Wait, Don't Tell Me. Great to see you. Mary Roach, everybody.

0: In just a minute, the barn door is open in our listener limerick challenge called 1-888-WAIT-WAIT to join us on the air. We'll be back in a minute with more of Wait, Wait, Don't Tell Me from NPR.
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8: 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From NPR and WBEZ Chicago, this is Wait, Wait, Don't Tell Me, the NPR News Quiz. I'm Alzo Slade. We're playing this week with Joelle Nicole Johnson, Tom Papa, and Shane Torres. And here again is your host at the Green Music Center at Sonoma State University, Peter Sagal.
0: Thank you, Alzo. In just a minute, fire up FanDuel and bet the kids college fund in the Listener Limerick Challenge. If you'd like to play, give us a call at 1-888-WAIT-WAIT. That's 1-888-924-8924. Right now, panel, some more questions for you from the week's news. Shane, the governor of a province in Turkey, was ousted from office after photographs surfaced of him doing what?
9: I'm going to need a clue.
0: It's not, I don't know, it's not a crime to love spandex and appropriate butt cushioning.
9: He's wearing, what? Exercising?
0: He was exercising in a particular way and wearing...
9: What am I? I don't exercise. What are you doing to me? Ask Alzo that question.
10: I don't wear them, though.
0: He has too much self-respect. Anybody know?
11: Bike pants.
0: Bike shorts.
11: Yeah.
0: He was forced from office because he was photographed wearing bike shorts.
11: And he should be.
0: Yeah. He was forced out of office for being caught in public wearing skin-tight black bike shorts. If that sounds harsh, just take a second. Think of a politician. First one that comes to mind. Now think of him in bike shorts. See? To be fair to the governor, he was in fact riding a bike at the time. To be fair to everybody else, that is no excuse.
12: They got some different standards over there in Turkey, I see.
0: They do, yeah. Photos circulated of him in bike shorts. It became a huge scandal. One political opponent said in the Turkish parliament, quote, a governor cannot wander a city like this. After his ouster, his supporters were sad to see him go, but they loved to watch him leave.
11: Was he wearing those little clippy shoes?
0: So he made a little clatter noise when he left, and his toes were up in the air. That'd been very funny.
13: He's currently a very hot Peloton.
0: Exactly.
13: Instructor.
10: Yeah. Peter, one day we should show up to... The show with just biker shorts.
0: Absolutely, on. We should absolutely do that, and then we'll have to find other jobs.
11: Be ready to go out.
0: Tom, Robotix is a company that has marketed AI-powered sex robots. But now they have a new model of robot that they say will serve in what other role?
11: Oh. It will...
14: I can't say it.
11: So the robot does something else?
0: Something else. The robot. And it's going to be put into schools in New York State because it's going to be a...
11: Lunch lady.
0: No.
11: A mean custodian.
0: No. It's right there in front of you. In a school, it's going to be a...
11: Teacher.
0: Exactly right. Assistant teachers. Robotics company Realbotics insists to this day that their $175,000 female-shaped robot called Aria is meant for companionship and not for sex. But more recently, the company struck a deal with a school district in New York State to deploy another one of its robots called Sally as a teacher's assistant. They say she, also a very attractive replica female, can answer science and math questions the students might have. Great, it's like if your calculator had boobs.
11: Stop making them attractive. Stop making them attractive.
9: Also, we made those in the wrong order. The teacher should have come first.
0: You think so?
9: Yeah.
11: Yeah, and look like my dad. I guarantee you send a teacher out there, a robotic teacher that looks like my dad, no one's going to try anything funny with it. You're asking for trouble.
0: It's true. Now, interestingly, the teaching doll, unlike the original doll, only costs $57,000, which makes her the most realistic doll yet. The second she went into education, she took a 70% pay cut.

0: Coming up, it's Lightning Fill in the Blank, but first it's the game where you have to listen for the rhyme. If you'd like to play on air, call or leave a message at 1-888. Wait, that's 1-888-924-8924. You can see us most weeks at the Studebaker Theater in Chicago and catch us on the road. 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For tickets and info to all our live events, go to nprpresents.org. Hi, everyone. Wait, don't tell me.
1: Hey there, Peter.
0: Hi, who's this?
1: Alan Martin from Long Beach, Washington.
0: Long Beach, Washington? I didn't know there was a Long Beach in Washington. Where's that?
1: Not many people do. Right on the Oregon border.
0: Yeah.
1: About 2 hours east-west of Portland.
0: Yeah, so you're 2 hours east and west of Portland.
1: Yeah, something like that.
0: Something like that.
1: 2 hours west of Portland.
0: Yes.
2: Hilarious.
0: Do you know where you are right now, sir?
3: Rerouting.
0: Alan, welcome to the show. Alzo Slade is going to read you three news-related limericks with the last word or phrase missing from each. If you can fill in that last word or phrase correctly, and two of the limericks will be a winner. You ready to play?
1: Born ready.
0: Hey. Here's your first limerick.
4: Once jeans were so pre-stressed and ripped, now they're made to look like they have slipped. Since kids have a taste for exposing their waist, the fly of their jeans isn't
1: dipped.
0: Right, zipped. This summer's It jeans are jeans that make it look like your fly is down. They're called fold-over jeans, as in your grandmother would fold over in her grave if she saw you wearing these. They're called fold-over jeans because of, quote, the sliver of fold and fabric sewn down at the waist, which is often printed like underwear with tiny flowers or stripes, to give the illusion of a totally open fly.
2: Wow, if only I had a finger penis, I could zip it up. Yeah.
0: Moving on. Here's your next limerick.
4: With the soda scent, I like to prep me. 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
0: 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Sticky.
5: I love that this is going to get the men who use Axe body spray laid.
0: Yeah, finally. All right, here's your last limerick.
4: At IKEA, we strive to improve. 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
1: Come on, audience, give me some help here.
0: Can you hear them?
1: No.
0: So it rhymes with improve and groove. And the furniture will last through a...
1: Move,
0: yes.
2: Wow.
0: We all know the rituals of moving. 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The new line is called Kornsdoofer. Probably. It features built-in handles for carrying. It's made of sturdier materials like solid pine and steel, so it can handle the stress of moving. Fine. That's not what we need, IKEA. We need you to commit to your bit and give us single-use disposable couches.
2: Does anyone go back to IKEA, or you just go once, build an apartment, and realize it's never going?
6: Like, it's my favorite restaurant.
2: Yeah.
0: Well, sure. Also, how did Alan do in our quiz?
4: Alan did all right. He got 3 out of 3. Congratulations.
0: Well done. Congratulations, Alan. You got him. Thank you so much for playing.
1: Take care, everybody.

0: To our final game, Lightning Fill in the Blank. Each of our players will have 60 seconds in which to answer as many fill in the blank questions as they can. Each correct answer now worth 2 points. Alzo, can you give us the score?
1: Absolutely. Tom has a whopping 4. Joyelle has 2. And Shane, you just got 1, buddy. It's a good one, though.
2: It's a good one, Shane.
3: It'll just make my comeback that much more dramatic.
0: Exactly. So, Shane, you are in third place, so you're going to go first. The clock will start when I begin your first question. Fill in the blank. On Wednesday, the Federal Reserve voted to keep blanks steady.
4: Rates.
0: Right, interest rates. On Tuesday, Japan deployed thousands of troops to help with rescue and recovery after a powerful blank struck the country.
4: Earthquake.
0: Right. For the second time in its history, the Red Cross declared an emergency over the lack of blank donations.
4: Blood donations.
0: Right. On Wednesday, NASA confirmed plans to launch the new Nancy Grace Roman Space blank in August.
4: Rocket?
0: Space telescope. At a government conference this week, attendees noticed that a U.S.-made map of Africa had mislabeled blank.
4: Most of it.
0: Yes, in fact, pretty much. They mislabeled literally every country in Africa on the map of Africa. On Thursday, European nations announced a boycott over FIFA's plan to privatize the blank.
4: World Cup.
0: Right. On Thursday, Apple announced a new program that would allow customers to lease the newest blank.
4: iPhone.
0: Right. This week, a whaling museum in New Bedford is drawing attention after someone posted a 1-star review calling it blank.
4: Boring?
0: They called the whaling museum, quote, the worst aquarium ever. It can be confusing at first when you visit the New Bedford Whaling Museum. There's no way to know it's a museum and not an aquarium other than by reading its name and all the big signs. The man who posted the review must have been disappointed that instead of live whales, there were just old skeletons. The review went viral, but it isn't even the reviewer's first 1-star rating. They also said that Fogo de Chao was the worst petting zoo they'd ever been to. Also, how did Shane do in our quiz?
1: Shane actually did all right. He got 6 right for 12 more points. He has 13 and the lead.
3: Wow. Thanks for throwing in actually.
0: That's okay. Always helpful. Joyelle, you're up next, fill in the blank. On Thursday, the U.S. launched a new wave of strikes against targets in blank.
5: Iran.
0: Right. According to a new study, taking a daily blank can help curb heavy drinking.
5: Vitamin.
0: No, GLP-1 pill. This week, Poland is accusing blank of firing a missile into their territory.
5: Israel.
0: No. Not yet, anyway. Russia. According to new reports, arrests by blank at airports are surging.
5: Ice?
0: Right. This week, blank announced plans to host a new cooking show.
5: Ooh, Martha Stewart.
0: RFK Jr.
5: Ew.
0: Roadkill every day. On Monday, Emily Wilson, a translator of the blank, criticized Christopher Nolan's movie adaptation.
5: Odyssey.
0: Yes, this week ESPN announced a deal to produce a Last Dance-style documentary about blank.
5: Michael Jackson.
0: No, LeBron James. This week a man in Japan who regularly practiced guitar at full volume in his house was shocked when his neighbors banded together and blanked.
5: Jumped him.
0: Had him arrested. The man in Kyoto was arrested after his neighbors flagged that his 7 years of playing guitar had seemingly caused damage to their hearing. According to the police, the man also placed a radio by the window and left it playing 24 hours a day. See, when we say support public radio, this is exactly what we mean. Alzo, how did Joyelle do in our quiz?
1: Well, she seemed like she had fun. She got 3 right for 6 more points, total of 8. Shane is still in the lead.
0: All right, how many then does Tom Papa need to win?
1: He needs 5 to win.
0: Ready, Tom?
3: I'm ready.
0: Here we go. This is for the game. On Wednesday, funeral services were held in South Carolina for Senator Blank.
3: Lindsey Graham.
0: Right, on Tuesday, a judge blocked Minnesota from implementing a law banning blank markets.
3: Betting.
0: Yeah, prediction markets. This week, GOP Senate members postponed a key vote in the confirmation of Todd Blanche as Trump's new blank.
3: Attorney General.
0: Right. During a performance this week, Katy Perry got trapped crowd surfing in a giant rolling inflatable ball because the fans blanked.
3: Popped her.
0: No. They refused to roll her back onto the stage. On Thursday, dental researchers said they discovered a way to stop blanks without drilling.
2: cavities.
0: Right. This week, people are accusing Canadian politician Bill Oliver of using AI to write his speeches because he said blank halfway through an address to the legislature.
2: Because he said, I love Trump.
0: No. He talked for a while, and then he said, here is a more natural flowing version of that section that reads like a legislative speech rather than a series of short points. Mr. Oliver read the chat bot's commentary about the speech out loud, not one, but three separate times throughout the address. You know it's a boring speech when even the guy who was reading it is not listening. Alzo, did Tom do well enough to win?
1: Whoa, he got four right for eight more points. Oh. Total of 12, which means Shane has one of the greatest comebacks in weight history. He is the winner.
3: My big college moment.
2: His in-laws are here.
0: That's true.
1: It's all because of what Sally taught him.
2: Poor Sally.
0: In just a minute, we're going to ask our panelists to predict, now that wrinkles are in, what will be the next surprising beauty trend. But first, let me tell you that support for NPR comes from NPR stations and Schwab, offering the Schwab Teen Investor Account, where teens can gain hands-on investing experience. 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Doug Berman, Benevolent Overlord. Philip Gotika writes our limericks. Our public address announcer is Paul Friedman. Our ops manager is Jasira Vardak. BJ Lederman composed our theme. Our program is produced by Jennifer Mills, Miles Norbass, and Lillian King. Special thanks this week to Mohamed El-Sheikhi. Peter Gwynn is our sommelier. Emma Choi is our Vibe curator. Technical direction is from Lorna White. Her CFO is Colin Miller. Our production manager is Robert Newhouse. Our senior producer is Ian Chillog. And the executive producer of Wait, Wait, Don't Tell Me is Michael Danforth. Now, panel, what would be the next big beauty trend? Shane Torres.
3: Big butts out, long flat ones are in.
0: Royale Nicole Johnson.
5: Mary Roach's robust enlargements.
0: And Tom Papa.
2: Open-toed Crocs that highlight older men's toes.
1: And if any of that happens, we'll ask you about it on Wait, Wait, Don't Tell Me.
0: Thank you so much, Alzo Slade. Thanks also to Shane Torres, Joelle, Nicole Johnson, and Tom Papa. Thanks to the staff and crew here at the Green Music Center. Special thanks to member stations KQED, KALW, and KRCB. Thanks to our fabulous audience who came out to see us in Sonoma, California. And thanks to all of you, wherever you might be, for listening. I'm Peter Sagal. We'll see you next week.

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3: 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All fouled up.
4: Hey everyone, this is Sarah Hart, one of your co-hosts today, and our episode here is on Private Snafu, a cartoon made by the Army and involving Dr. Seuss, among others. Thanks for tuning in. 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
0: All right, folks, we're getting animated today. We are touching on a topic that's close to home, or rather, close to the name of our podcast. Today, we're getting into the Private Snafu series, a top-secret animated series funded by the military during World War II.
9: This is Snafu. Snafu's a soldier. He's a patriotic, conscientious guy. Thinks the army's swell.
0: There's a lot to unpack here. Before the United States entered into World War II, the country was on high alert. Nazi Germany and Japan unleashed a violent fury across Europe and Asia. In response to this, the United States initiated a peacetime draft. Many of the men lacked a formal education, and the military needed new ways to instruct the recruits. Thus, an animated series titled Private Snafu was born.
4: Wow, yes, and we have a lot in store today, folks. The series was a mashup. The Private Snafu series was a mashup between Warner Brothers Studios and the U.S. Army. The project was overseen by Academy Award-winning director Frank Capra, written by Dr. Seuss, and voiced by Mel Blanc, the man behind the voice of Bugs Bunny and Daffy Duck.
0: That's just only naming a few.
4: Yeah.
0: Your host, Liam Saucuni, lecturer with the History Department at Cal Poly Humboldt.
4: And I am Sarah Hart, chair of the Applied Humanities Department, also at Cal Poly Humboldt.
0: So, in order to get to the Private Snafu project, we need to introduce the first peacetime draft. And to orient you listeners, I'm going to get into some background history on the start of World War II.
4: Okay, let's do it.
0: September 1st, 1939, a day that lives in infamy for millions of people across the world. Nazi Germany, under the command of Adolf Hitler, mobilizes a massive military invasion of Poland. This was known as the Blitzkrieg strategy, which literally means lightning war. This was a wartime doctrine of Nazi Germany that deployed a mass of tanks, motorized vehicles, and aircraft to crush through enemy defenses and overwhelm opponents on all fronts. The world had never seen a mobilized military force move with such precision, speed, and ferocity. To the world's terror, the Blitzkrieg worked. The invasion of Poland in 1939 marks the beginning of the European theater of World War II. It was very much not the beginning of the war, though. There was a lot happening between China and Japan on the other side of the world. During the 1930s, Japan, like Germany, sought to exert control over neighboring countries for the purpose of economic gain. What is more, both Japan and Germany envisioned themselves as hegemonic leaders, Japan of the Asiatic and Germany of the European world.
4: Right, and there we see nationalism sort of shrouded in myth, rearing its ugly head once more. You could also argue that Italy's expansionist tendencies in Ethiopia were driven by a similar ahistorical nationalist mythology. I mean, Mussolini really saw himself at times as reviving the Roman Empire.
0: Totally. During the 1930s, Japan began annexing territory in Manchuria and then started creeping into territory across the east coast of mainland China. Eventually, this aggressive expansion would lead to the atrocities at Nanking, another day that lives in infamy, in China and around the world. It was this expansion into China by Japan that marked the beginning of global hostilities and so the beginning of World War II.
4: Right, we don't usually think of that.
0: That's kind of like the beginning there. That's, you know, that pops off a huge international fiasco. One thing was certain. The balance of power across the world was changing. The Allied powers of World War I, like Britain and France, were not as strong as they had been. And also during the 1930s, there was a terrible economic depression or crash.
4: That's right. The Great Depression.
0: Right. And this leaves the Allies in a weakened state. Enter the policies of appeasement, essentially promoting a non-interventionist strategy mainly toward Hitler's Nazi Germany, who had been annexing places across Europe, like the Sudetenland and Czechoslovakia, under the auspices that Germany required more land for, quote, ethnic Germans, unquote.
4: Appeasement. And this, Liam, this is in part because times were tough everywhere, right? You know, the world couldn't afford another war.
0: Right.
4: Yeah, so the United States is across the pond seeing this all unfold. Britain and France did not intervene in Hitler's plans to annex more territory before the outbreak of the war. And now Hitler and the Nazis have launched a massive military invasion of Poland. And Japan is waging a violent war against China with sights set on expanding across Southeast Asia.
0: Yeah, it's like, it's a nightmare. It's not looking good for the world right now. And to make matters worse, much worse, how could it get any worse? 7 months after Poland surrendered to Nazi forces, Germany then turns its offensive west towards France. And, you know, France, this crucial ally during the First World War, fell to Nazi Germany in just 44 days.
4: Yeah. I mean, that's worse. Like, it can always get worse.
0: It's getting worse. Like, that is definitely getting worse. That is for sure.
4: Right? So much for the Maginot Line. They were so proud of that. And rightfully so, right? Listeners, if you're not remembering what that is, this was a nearly 300-mile borderline of, like, interlocking fortresses, tons of concrete, tons of heavy artillery, really a very impressive engineering feat. And it sort of ran the line between Germany and France. It was built in the 30s. It was meant to protect France against Germany. And, you know, the Nazis just totally bypassed it.
0: Correct. The Maginot Line only ran the line where Germany and France met. It stopped at the Belgian border.
4: Yeah.
0: So the Germans just went around it.
4: Right.
0: And they did so deploying that terrifying blitzkrieg strategy.
4: What was that? Lightning War.
0: Lightning War.
4: Yeah. So it's important to note here, too, that wherever the Nazis occupied, the persecution of Jewish people, gay and lesbian populations, Romani people, political opponents, all this followed. You know, so there's a lot of terror, a lot of fear in all the places that they moved through. The terror that Adolf Hitler and the Nazis unleashed across Europe was only the beginning. Some feared that the Nazis were just really hell-bent on global domination and on their way to a neighborhood near you.
0: Right. And so the Nazis went around this Maginot Line and made it to France through Belgium. When they paraded through the Arc de Triomphe in Paris, that really hit hard.
4: Yeah, and imagistically, right? Symbolically.
0: Symbolically. And photographs are going to circulate. It seemed clear the U.S. needed to be prepared for a fight. Although still operating as a neutral country, the United States began preparing for possible involvement in the conflict. Because this is, it turns into initially this steady growth, and now it's Poland, it's France, and it's growing.
4: Yeah, and really it's these series of events that led the United States to pass the Selective Service and Training Act of 1940, the first peacetime draft in U.S. history.
0: Yeah, we're getting closer.
4: Yeah, here we
0: go. So, you know, there have been other drafts in U.S. history. There's like the Revolutionary War, the Civil War, there's World War I, but this draft was different. But this was the first peacetime draft.

0: because of it. They get sent out to the country. That's right.
1: See, I keep it relevant out here, folks.
0: C.S. Lewis. Okay, where were we?
2: So, right, Battle of Britain. Things are still not looking good. Getting worse, to say the least, right?
0: Yes, things not looking good. That's where we were. So the United States needed to be ready to support their allies abroad because in terms of a standing army, the United States really was not ready. Liam, how large do you think the U.S. Army was in 1939?
2: 500,000.
0: In 1939, the U.S. Army had only 174,000 active duty soldiers. Not a lot of people.
2: It's tiny.
0: It's tiny. What? Yeah, I mean, right? It's comparatively. So, I mean, right now we're at about 2.8 million. So 174,000, this is smaller than Portugal's standing army of the time.
2: Wow.
0: Portugal's small.
2: It is a small place. Yeah. But that is a tiny active duty force. Why? Yikes. So the U.S., right, needs to solve this. They need a draft. And the Selective Training and Service Act is the solution. After Congress passed the act, all men between the ages of 21 to 35 had to register. After Pearl Harbor, this was changed, and men between the ages of 18 to 64 were required to register for the draft.
0: 64.
1: When I'm 64.
0: Will you still draft me?
1: When I'm 64.
2: There you go. Yeah, right? Initially, men from all different backgrounds from all across the country poured into registration booths, right? So the first part of this is you got to register. Many were unemployed and lacked formal education. Remember, the U.S. is still very much at what will end up being the tail end of the Depression. And employed, educated, or not, all were called to register. The first registration date was set for October 16th, 1940. Men between the appropriate ages could register between 7 a.m. and 9 p.m.
0: Oh, a nice big open window. Okay, so how was this information delivered to the American people? This seems like a potentially chaotic situation.
2: It kind of was, but and a great question, too. People were glued to their radios during this time, right? Very, very popular. You know, I've even seen blueprints of certain house living rooms and houses that are remodeled to accommodate a big old radio for the family to sit around instead of the fireplace or the hearth. Does the radio replace the hearth? Yes. I don't know. That's another episode topic. But people were glued to their radios. Stations across the country kept potential recruits informed about where and when to register.
0: Okay.
2: There were also newspapers keeping track of this information, making it available for potential recruits. It was pretty chaotic. But through the chaos, FDR addressed the nation across these radio stations in houses across America. Quote, "On this day, more than 16 million young Americans are reviving the 300-year-old American custom of the muster."
0: The muster,
2: said FDR. "On this day, we Americans proclaim the vitality of our history, the singleness of our will, and the unity of our nation."
0: Oh, he was so good at that singleness of will and unity of whatnots. So this is sort of like phase one of the peacetime draft. People got to register.
2: Yep. Author Paul Dickinson writes, "The registration form itself was simple, with 12 boxes to be filled in by examiners who asked a dozen basic questions. An examiner then eyeballed each registrant to determine whether his build was slender, medium, or stout."
0: Slender, medium, or stout, right? So after you registered, you still had to get drafted. And for this, a lottery system was in place.
2: Don't want to win this lottery.
0: No. All registered men were grouped into number categories between 1 and 7,836.
2: There you go.
0: Random. Mm-hmm. Pieces of paper containing group numbers were rolled up and put into tiny little capsules where they were transferred to a giant fishbowl-looking thing. The capsules were stirred with a wooden spoon.
2: This is very important here. It's like stone soup, you know. It's very important.
0: And then pulled out by the Secretary of War, who was then Henry Stimson. If your group number was read aloud, for example, 267, then every man assigned to that group had to report for service.
2: Man, imagine that anticipation.
0: I know, right?
2: And it's like it's on the radio. Yeah. Not everyone, you know, who is drafted or who was drafted actually made the cut. 100,000 men were turned away during the first year of this draft for illiteracy. Huh. Of the first 1 million draftees, 30,000 of them were turned away for syphilis. Malnutrition was a problem, too, with almost 130,000 men unfit for service from diet-related disabilities, such as lack of teeth or poor vision.
0: Right, and this is where you get enriched wheat flour from.
2: Yeah, it definitely keeps that practice going. I think it started a little bit earlier, but during this, it's evident that they need these minerals.
0: Right? Okay, yeah. Thiamine, niacin, iron. Oh, things like that. Yeah.
2: Thiamine, niacin, iron. Oh, my.
0: Oh, my. The effects of the Depression were really still being felt.

0: United States, right? Poor nutrition, high rates of illiteracy, and lack of jobs. These side effects of widespread need, they were just everywhere.
1: So, if you made the cut, you were sent to Fort Bragg, Fort Devens, Camp Edwards, or other military bases across the country for basic training or boot camp. A piece published by the Army War College writes, a typical inductee into the Army arrived at the induction center via train or bus and was immediately hurried into a line. Over the first days, the recruit's hair was cut very short. He was issued several duffel bags worth of equipment and sent through seemingly unending medical examinations. Finally, the soldier was able to retire to the barracks, his new home for the coming weeks. The barracks was at the center of the new soldier's life. A soldier had almost no personal space, only a bunk, a footlocker, and maybe a shelf for a few photographs.
0: Home sweet home. Yeah, okay, so also this is a time when the military was segregated in the United States. We might note Black Americans trained, ate, and slept in separate facilities. And looking back now, you know, we can't help but ask, what was the United States preparing to fight for? To destroy tyranny abroad? We knew that. Americans knew that. And all the same, injustice and oppression continued in our own ranks. And it's something to think about. It's its own episode.
1: Definitely a whole episode on its own. So the end of the year 1940, and the draft is happening. And things ramped up about a year later, after the Pearl Harbor attacks on December 7th, 1941. A wave of patriotism swept through the country. A year after the attack, 4 million people volunteered for the armed forces.
0: Wow.
1: From bustling cities to the heartland of rural America, the effects of conscripted and voluntary service were being felt. Women needed to fill jobs of men who volunteered in the factory or the shipyard.
0: Right, Rosie the Riveter.
1: Exactly. There's another episode idea.
0: Right.
1: Entirely in its own. The men who were drafted or volunteered for service came from nearly every town in America, many of them having never left their home states. They entered the military at a time when traditional notions of masculinity were under strain. The Great Depression had left millions of American men unemployed and unable to fulfill the widely held expectation of being economic providers for their families. In this way, military service offered a sense of purpose and structure for these men.
0: And potential upward mobility, like
1: right.
0: Survivability. Okay, so right, not only registering for the draft, but actually being drafted and serving was seen, as it's still seen today, as an incredibly honorable duty to give your life to something larger than yourself. It was more than just pulling individual selves out of the depressive state that the time had put them in economically. Towns across the U.S. really celebrated this culture and celebrated the departure of their new recruits.
1: Yeah, and this is a practice that you still see today
0: yeah.
1: in some small towns. But again, not everyone was conscripted. People with certain levels of training could have their draft order deferred. If you worked in a shipyard, in a factory, or in agriculture, you could postpone your draft order. Initially, men with dependents, i.e. families, could be exempted. Men in college could defer their draft order through the end of the academic year. After that, they would be eligible for the draft. But over time, there were shortages of men in these professions, and women increasingly found themselves working in industrial or agricultural fields.
0: And really, a willingness to enter into combat in support of this large-scale war effort was, of course, not universal. David Kennedy makes this important point pretty well in his 1999 History of the War, titled Freedom from Fear. There, he reminds us that, and this is a quote, contrary to much later mythology, which is kind of what we're doing here today, back to the quote, the nation's young men did not step forward in unison to answer the trumpet's call, neither before nor after Pearl Harbor. Deferments were coveted, and their distribution traced a rough profile of the patterns of political power, racial prejudice, and cultural values in wartime America. So it doesn't work on everyone. Some high-profile Americans, like actor Jimmy Stewart, took a steep pay cut to serve. After graduating from Harvard University, John F. Kennedy registered before his deferment expired. He failed multiple physical exams, but was finally admitted into the Navy.
1: Stewart was quite the celebrity back in the day.
0: Oh, yeah.
1: And, you know, this really highlights, too, that the draft included Americans from all sorts of backgrounds.
0: And I imagine that the all sorts of backgrounds piece, that posed its own challenges in terms of training. I mean, everyone's coming in with their own level of preparation, and those levels really vary, like, a lot.
1: You're right. The armed forces had their work cut out for them. Yeah. Most men who were drafted in the first round were between the ages of 18 to 30 years old, with no military experience whatsoever. Not only did new recruits have to adjust to the structure, discipline, and lifestyle in military training camps, but you also had a laundry list of tasks and responsibilities.
0: So many chores.
1: So many chores.
0: There's a war going on, not just any war, a world war that was being fought on two fronts in Europe and the Pacific. America needed to make ordinary men into soldiers, and there were a variety of educational resources used to do this.
1: Right, you've got to make the man into the soldier. That's right. There, you know, in terms of these educational resources, the armed forces used manuals, pamphlets, and lectures to communicate this information to the new recruits.
0: But it only went so far, right? And we can kind of see why. Like, okay,
1: we
0: pulled you off the farm, we pulled you out of your life, and here you are.
1: Or if you're drafted, you know, part of it too is it's like why we fight or what is this about?
0: Yeah.
1: Why, you know.
0: Oh, they will have things to say about this.
1: Right.
0: We're going to have things to say about that, folks. Okay, so according to the Army's World War II enlistment records, many new recruits were not formally educated. A quote from the National World War II Museum paints a pretty broad picture here, and this is an extended quote. Bear with me here. It's a good one. Some good history. After the nation was at war, standards for induction into the military were relaxed, and rejection rates dropped to 29% for the duration, which is still pretty high.
1: That is pretty high.
0: Yeah, so I was thinking. Of those accepted for military service, 70% had dropped out of school, 500,000 had less than a fourth grade education, and 4.4 million had less than an eighth grade education. One Army psychiatrist estimated the mental age of the average soldier to be between 13 and 14 years of age. On the other end of the spectrum were the college graduates, who made up only 3% of the Army's ranks. End quote. That's your National World War II Museum there, folks.
1: Yeah. The long-lasting impacts of the economic depression appear again.
0: Right.
1: Like, we don't want to jump to conclusions about these men and that fit into these statistics.
0: Except that they were really suffering and had some serious like nutritional deficits and worked real hard to stay alive for a great many years.
1: Right. Millions of Americans during the Great Depression needed work. Finding a job became almost impossible. Pursuing an education, that's not a priority when you have small children, a family to feed, with many people dropping out of school to pursue job opportunities, right? People are leaving schools to pursue jobs. Hundreds of thousands of Americans relocated further west in pursuit of agricultural jobs. The Grapes of Wrath by John Steinbeck is based off of this.
0: Yeah, that's a great book. I like me some Steinbeck. And not only were people leaving schools to pursue work, but schools simply, you know, a lot of the time just couldn't operate. Over the course of the Depression, 20,000 schools closed their doors. And this has a huge impact on national education levels. And it is part of the reason why the military utilized films as educational tools. We're inching closer to our topic, listeners.
1: It's all relevant, though.
0: This is solid background for what we're getting to. You know, it really is how we get to the topic for the day. This is where Private Snafu comes into play. Together with the many government agencies that utilized Hollywood and filmmaking to help educate the troops.
1: Hi, folks. You're listening to Snafu Bar, a podcast about American military mishaps and national myths. I'm Liam Saukuni, your host today and lecturer with the History Department at Cal Poly Humboldt. And I'm joined by Sarah Hart, Chair of the Applied Humanities Department, also at Cal Poly Humboldt. In this episode, we're exploring the personification of Snafu itself, Private Snafu.
0: Private Snafu, all right.
1: In 1942, the military wanted to modify its training, communication, and instruction protocol to deal with the influx of new recruits. And thus, the first motion picture unit was born. Located in sunny Culver City, California, the production, writing, animation, and story development was a top secret classified project developed in Hal Roach Studios. Culver City boasts the nickname the Heart of Screenland, being a major Hollywood production hub since 1915. Films like The Wizard of Oz and Citizen Kane came out of Culver City. The location earned the nickname Fort Roach as the war went on.
0: Okay, so that's some good background there, Culver City. Okay, so the military goes to Hollywood, or, you know, really, really nearby, and there's a really good reason for all this. The military saw the need to adapt modes of instruction for its new recruits. Hollywood was good at storytelling, animation, and above all, appealing to audiences through memorable mass communication techniques. So it makes all kinds of sense that the military wanted to implement educational training videos produced by Hollywood, not only for troop instruction on proper etiquette, but also to boost morale for the war effort and draw in more recruits. And the Private Snafu Project, which ran a total of 27 episodes, each of them very short films, was just one of a dozen film projects the military utilized during the war. Over the course of the war, the first motion picture unit produced over 400 films.
1: 400 films, that's right. One of the first, or the first film, being Winning Your Wings, made in 1942, starring Jimmy Stewart. Produced in collaboration with Warner Brothers Studios, the film encouraged young men to enlist in the Air Force. Shortly after its release, the military drew in 150,000 new volunteers.
0: Whoa, so you could say that this military Hollywood mashup worked.
1: Totally. And Jimmy Stewart's a well-known celebrity. Stewart's not the only household name among the ranks of actors that took part in the project. Ronald Reagan was a part of the first motion picture unit.
0: Oh, here's Ronnie.
1: Here's Ronnie.
0: That's better. That's way more Jack Nicholson and way less Johnny Carson is what we got going on there. Way more Shining, way less Johnny Carson. And the intonation.
1: Well, Reaganomics.
0: Well, a little more Shining.
1: That's a Shining.
0: The Shining City on the Hill.
1: Yeah, exactly.
0: Okay. You know, Reagan suffered from chronic short-sightedness or myopia.
1: The irony.
0: I know. It's not even metaphorical, though. Reagan's short-sightedness was the reason he was disqualified from combat. It really was, but it didn't stop him from getting behind the silver screen and making films with the first motion picture unit.
1: Many of the productions put on by the first motion picture unit fit into our definition of propaganda, right, to say the least. And the first motion picture unit was not the only military film production entity during the war.
0: There were more?
1: There were more.
0: Oh, good.
1: Frank Capra, award-winning Hollywood filmmaker who directed films like Mr. Smith Goes to Washington, played a huge part in the Hollywood military crossover. Only the projects Capra worked on took place in Astoria, New York, not in California. After Pearl Harbor, Capra left Hollywood immediately to join the Army Signal Corps under the wing of General George C. Marshall. This is like the first motion picture unit, but slightly larger. Army historian Susan Thompson writes, quote, "The Signal Corps in World War II was responsible for producing and distributing thousands of motion picture films. The films, which many say directly influenced the war's outcome, covered wide-ranging topics. These included training and indoctrination films targeted at military audiences, newsreel footage, and informative films designed to keep the American public informed and to boost their morale, and motivational films meant to increase and maintain a high production level by factory workers supporting the war."
0: First motion picture unit made a lot of different kinds of films.
1: Totally. General Marshall created the Army Pictorial Service, a department within the Army Signal Corps, with the goal to broadcast pro-war media messages. The Army Pictorial Service also specialized in training videos for new recruits and soldiers as well. Capra's major project with the Army Pictorial Service was the Why We Fight series.
0: Ah, Why We Fight.
1: Yep. Which was originally intended for soldiers. After seeing how well done and effective these films were at crafting a pro-war narrative, President Franklin Delano Roosevelt ordered the films to be distributed for the public to view across the country. The film set a standard for Americans across the country on their patriotic duties and what was really at stake during the war.
0: Yeah, okay, so in this title may be familiar to some of you out there, listeners, from a later release. In 2005, director Eugene Jarecki screened his own Why We Fight at Sundance. That was a single documentary film whose title was an intentional callback to the World War II series, but which was itself much more critical in its review of the military-industrial complex, as especially of the way that that it's grown since World War II.
1: Totally.
0: Yeah, and Capra's project wasn't. It wasn't critical of the armed forces and the systems that supported their expansion, and it wasn't meant to be. Capra's working in the context of World War II and the draft, and morale was super important. His job was to bolster that morale, and he really did it. In order to cultivate strong morale among troops and the general public, the military leaned into Hollywood and television, and Capra was good at this. There was a thoroughgoing degree to which social and economic pressure was put on the American people. And through film and mass media messages, everyday responsibilities from going to work or food rationing were cast as these kind of patriotic and honorable duties.
1: Totally. Not to mention enlisting itself.
0: Oh, yeah, that too. You know, maybe even especially, right?
1: Right, exactly. The military is using Hollywood to get new recruits. I've watched some of these short films, and I got to say, I got to be honest.
0: Yeah.
1: Jimmy Stewart looks pretty cool.
0: He does.
1: He's wearing a leather jacket, and he has aviator glasses on. I mean, come on. If you're an impressionable young person, Stewart was all swagged up next to a fighter plane definitely grabs your attention. Also, winning your wings was shown in high schools across the country.
0: Wow.
1: Yeah. So the military was taking celebrities, their national platform, and using this to appeal to young men to enlist. And again, it worked really well.
0: Yeah, it did. And not only was the military utilizing Hollywood talent for recruiting and troop training videos, but also to counter enemy propaganda. Frank Capra was inspired to develop a counter series against Nazi Germany's own media projects. And we remember Leni Riefenstahl's 1935 Triumph of the Will, which is a pro-Nazi propaganda film directly inspired. That film directly inspired Frank Capra to create pro-Allied films in response. And by and large, his series Why We Fight was, you know, it was effective at conjuring up the fighting spirit among millions of Americans.
1: Right. Capra sees this fascist propaganda come out, and he hits back with this anti-fascist.
0: Yeah, it's like a media war, a media war for the public opinion.
1: Exactly.
0: Some of the best filmmakers in the world dedicating their energies to pulling their populations into a certain perspective on the war.
1: We could go all afternoon down this rabbit hole, but
0: yeah,
1: we have an area of focus, and that is with the first motion picture unit and private snafu.
0: Okay.
1: Right? So the military, in collaboration with Hollywood, is making all these big production films to get recruits and boost morale, and it works. Now what to do with all these new recruits who weren't trained at all, and 70% of them who had dropped out of school?
0: I mean, adaptability. You really hope they're strong in adaptability.
1: Yeah, seriously. In the article, Classified Cartoons, Private Snafu, Wargaming.net writes, Private Snafu cartoons were a way to help enlisted men with weak literacy skills learn. The Army also supplied them with supplementary comic books. In a way that may seem a little antiquated now. Both the show and books focused on simple language, song, and rhyme, as well as racy illustrations, mild profanity, and moralizing. The nature of Private Snafu was to make costly mistakes, so in theory, the soldiers would learn not to. Again, the military, having found success in other projects, then turned to film to help educate these troops, who were having a hard time learning and adjusting to the life as an active duty soldier.
0: Yeah, and we can imagine just how much of a welcome change this must have been, right? Traditionally, the Army used other media to educate the troops, and this is from Warfare History Network. Here's a little quote for you, some facts from history. Before the first episode of Private Snafu was shown in 1943, the Army instructed its troops on security, proper sanitation, and other military subjects essential to proper soldiering, via, get this, 11 pre-planned lectures in large group settings.
1: Boring.
0: Converting hundreds of thousands of civilians with minimal education into military specialists seemed nearly impossible.
1: Oh my gosh. I mean, I imagine myself in that situation.
0: Yeah.
1: Drafted into a major global war, far away from home. There were a lot of stressors beyond gaps in formal education,
0: right?
1: I'd say, at least. And they want me to sit still in a huge room and listen to a bunch of lectures? I mean, come on. Seeing a movie star delivering an inspiring speech or a silly cartoon character was a way new recruits could be reminded of home, and just a way cooler medium to watch and learn through for most of them. It offers something familiar. Not only were military training films effective, Army historian Susan Thompson writes, quote, the training films cut training time by an average of 30%, end quote. So they were efficient, too.
0: Right. Which is cool and not surprising in some ways. And one of the most surprising aspects of Private Snafu is the whole project is the fact that so many reputable animators, Hollywood giants, and high-ranking military personnel took part in this project, right?
1: Yes. Frank Capra, who was the head of the Army's first motion picture unit, was also the winner of 3 Academy Awards. Not nothing. Warfare History Network writes on the choice to go with Warner Brothers Studios that, quote, the studio's Daffy Duck and Bugs Bunny cartoons, shown before feature films, were a massive hit. And although after 1941, the cartoons often carried strong pro-war and anti-fascist messages meant to arouse public involvement, they managed to stay entertaining, lighthearted, and relatable. The Army saw that a similar format would be the perfect way to reach a newly conscripted audience of varying educational backgrounds.
0: Warner Brothers Studios would be the main creative force behind the project, and they had experience that would help them with this.
1: Yes, and being such a well-established production company in the film industry, they didn't have a problem in gathering talent for the project. Frank Capra came up with the name Private Snafu.
0: Good name.
1: But the creative power behind the main character of the series, Private Snafu, is credited to none other than Theodore Geisel.
0: Do you mean Dr. Seuss?
1: Yep. One fish, two fish, red fish, blue fish, or, oh, the places you'll go, or, I will try them, and you will see, I do not like green eggs and ham. I do not like them, Sam I am. That's right, folks, that Dr. Seuss. His real name is Theodore Geisel, and he wrote most of the scripts for the episodes. He was the main writer for the Private Snafu series.
0: What? OMG. Horton hears a hand grenade.
1: No. Okay. Private Snafu is described as a, quote, short, bald, motor-mouthed example of what a soldier should not be.
0: Okay, this is the character.
1: This is the character. The depiction of Snafu catching tropical diseases, leaking classified information, and dying from general negligence taught the troops the downside of being naive, careless, and continuously amorous. Hmm. Or in other words, don't be like Private Snafu.
0: Seriously. So instead of drilling the recruits, many of whom were drafted and may have had reservations about being drafted, the military showed a goofy cartoon character to get their point across.
1: It sounds so strange, but it worked. Hi, folks. You're listening to Snafu Bar, a podcast about American military mishaps and national myths. I'm your host, Liam Saucuni, lecturer with the History Department at Cal Poly Humboldt, and I'm here with Sarah Hart, chair of the Applied Humanities Department at Cal Poly Humboldt. In this episode, we're taking a look at the Private Snafu series, 27 animated episodes focusing on educating new military recruits, many of them without a formal education. Theodore Geisel, or as you probably know him, Dr. Seuss, played an instrumental role in the development of the Private Snafu cartoons. Dr. Seuss is the author of many well-known children's books, such as The Cat in the Hat or Oh, the Places You'll Go, and the artist behind many political and social cartoons. Some of his work is culturally insensitive and contains racist depictions of minority groups. In 2021, Dr. Seuss Enterprises announced that they would stop publishing 6 titles containing these derogatory images.
0: Yeah, Disney and Warner Brothers have also faced scrutiny for the same offense. And the representations in Dr. Seuss's no longer published works, they're pretty bad. Some really unthinking, unreflective racism. And this is its own topic. It was these sorts of depictions were really prevalent during World War II. Lots of non-human animalistic tropes for the enemy combatants and for the cultures they came from.
1: It is. It's very startling once you start to look deeper and uncover it. And these tropes show up in children's stories and cartoons too. It's very unsettling, to say the least. And also, when you think about that, a majority of the American public saw no issue with this. It just adds to that frustration. And we could spend all afternoon kind of getting and unpacking that, but we have to stay on track.
0: We're on track today. Private Snafu, this will come up a little bit later, and we do want to acknowledge it, listeners, because if you go watch the Private Snafu series on YouTube, which we recommend and we'll recommend again, you'll notice it. But today, okay, so why did Frank Capra and the military settle on Theodore Geisel, or Dr. Seuss, to be at the helm of the Private Snafu project?
1: Geisel had made a name for himself as a young cartoonist, something he was passionate about all his life. His father wanted him to get a doctoral degree. He finished a bachelor's at Dartmouth, and then he started, but never finished, an English PhD program at Oxford University.
0: Well, okay, so he didn't follow the academic track, but he did take on the doctor part, and that's that's how we know him. Okay, right. So what about where he's from? How did he get a start?
1: All right, yeah. Born in Springfield, Massachusetts in 1904, Geisel was from a middle-class immigrant family. He was a bright student, but really mostly interested in illustration. Geisel published his first cartoon in the Saturday Evening Post, which was received well. The illustration depicts two people riding camels, and it looks very similar to the classic, quote, Seuss style he later championed as his trademark. He made $25 from the publication,
0: which is like almost $500 today, just for the record, which is really not bad.
1: Not bad. And so after that, he was committed to a career in illustration and writing. In 1927, he began working as a cartoonist for Judge Magazine, based out of New York City, the Big Apple, NYC. He worked there for a number of years with a steady income. His career really took a turn when he did an illustration in Judge that included a reference to Flint insect spray.
0: Okay.
1: Which was made and manufactured by none other than Standard Oil.
0: Uh-oh, Standard Oil, here comes the money.
1: More like Horton Hears a Paycheck.
0: Okay.
1: Horton Hears a Paycheck. His success with the Flint ad gave him 17 years of reliable work as the artist for Standard Oil Flint Insect Spray. He gained national recognition and pursued other opportunities as an illustrator in magazines like Vanity Fair and Life. His blend of rhyme and illustration is what led him to pursue publishing children's books. In 1937, he successfully published And to Think That I Saw It on Mulberry Street, his first published children's book. It was denied by 27 different publishers for being essentially too different and weird. It was finally picked up by Vanguard Press, and the rest, as they say, is history.
0: I mean, 27 different publishers, 27 rejection letters. Can you imagine? I mean, look, here comes the mail, all the excitement, all the, and then blah, blah, blah, one more no.
1: Yeah, it really took him a lot of
0: 27
1: time.
0: Times.
1: 27 times. That's a lot of times.
0: That's a lot.
1: That's a lot of no's and turned around and get lost. But the moral of the story is don't quit on your dreams.
0: Persistence, seriously, very impressive.
1: For sure. And then in 1941, Geisel really shifted his focus and started concentrating on anti-fascist cartoons, right, when the war's picking up, mm-hmm. particularly cartoons that mocked Nazi Germany's Adolf Hitler and Italy's Benito Mussolini. He was getting more politically involved in his craft. He also published anti-isolationism cartoons criticizing figures like Charles Lindbergh, the voice of the America First Committee, which supported an isolationist position. Lindbergh was a world-renowned pilot who famously piloted the first nonstop flight from New York to Paris in 33 hours.
0: 33 hours. Talk about jet lag.
1: Talk about jet lag.
0: Charlie horse cramp.
1: Lindbergh is super controversial. He was an admirer of Adolf Hitler and Nazi Germany, particularly their advanced air force. He was like enamored by it. When he was visiting Berlin in 1938, he accepted the service cross of the German Eagle from Hermann Göring, who was awarded Lindbergh the medal on behalf of Adolf Hitler.
0: Yikes.
1: Well, in his cartoons, Geisel openly mocked the America First Committee, as well as Hitler and Mussolini. He started publishing these types of cartoons in the New York-based magazine PM. Fearing U.S. isolationism and the imminent threat that Nazi tyranny posed to the world, he got to work, publishing over 400 anti-fascist and anti-isolationism cartoons. He also picked up illustration work for the U.S. Treasury, encouraging people to buy war bonds.
0: Interesting. Okay, and how does this get him involved with the private snafu project?
1: Well, in Geisel's own words, he recalled that, quote, the way I went to work for PM is that I got annoyed with Lindbergh and his America Firsters.
0: Nice.
1: I was already somewhat prominent as a cartoonist, but nobody would print my cartoons against Lindbergh. So I went to work for PM for almost nothing. When the United States got into the war, I started receiving a lot of letters saying I was a dirty old man who had helped us get into the war. And I was too old to fight. So I enlisted.
0: That's awesome. You show him, Geisel.
1: Right. In 1943, he joined the Army's first motion picture unit, packed his bags for California, where he linked up with Frank Capra, already our Hollywood juggernaut. It was in Hal Roach Studios that Geisel wrote the episodes for Private Snafu.
0: Okay, so as a writer, he's hired, not as an animator, or enlisted.
1: Right, he's enlisted as a, he's, I think he's comes in as a captain, as a writer. Dr. Seuss did this stint in the military as a writer working on Private Snafu.
0: And we know that the military was actively looking for artistic talent, so this totally makes sense. Why did Capra think Geisel would be a good fit for the project?
1: Well, interestingly, it was because of his background in writing children's books. He had a talent for turning stories into catchy jingles and rhymes. Capra recognized this and believed he would be a perfect fit for Private Snafu, where he was tasked with creating simple, engaging stories that taught new recruits proper conduct and behavior in the armed forces. Since many of these recruits lacked formal education, Capra felt his storytelling style made him especially well-suited for the role.
0: Okay, so Dr. Seuss served in the Army during World War II, though definitely not in a traditional combat role. And how did his time in the military impact his later career?
1: Well, you know, he's able to develop his skills in storytelling, rhyme, rhythm, during the time with the first motion picture unit. Much of his writing before this point had also explored larger social issues and moral dilemmas, something he further developed through the Private Snafu project. These themes would later become a defining feature of his children's books, which often presented moral and social issues through imaginative stories written for younger audiences.
0: And palatable to adults. I'll tell you, in the world of children's literature, Dr. Seuss is still way up there for readability, you know, in a multi-generational kind of way. Lots of good stuff there.
1: I agree. I totally agree. So much. One example. Geisel was inspired to write and illustrate Horton Hears a Who after visiting Japan in 1953, where he researched the effects of the atomic bomb and World War II on Japanese children.
0: Wow. I did not know that about him. And so this really marked a departure from some of those sentiments we talked about a few minutes ago, the dehumanizing stereotypes in his earlier political work, especially the anti-Japanese cartoons that he published during World War II.
1: Correct. Geisel had a change of heart, a profoundly humanizing experience visiting Japan. He was shown around to different schools and introduced to Japanese students by Mitsugi Nakamura, a Japanese educator. Horton Hears a Who is dedicated to Nakamura. Huh. So if you find it, you know, a copy of that or have a copy of that, check it out.
0: Yeah.
1: Horton says, "A person's a person, no matter how small." That's Horton's big lesson for us. Yeah. And it captures the sentiment Geisel is trying to convey in the book. Every person deserves to be treated with dignity and respect. No matter where you come from or what you look like, you're a human being. I think he may have lost sight of that during the war, especially after he learned about Pearl Harbor. Like so many other Americans, there's like this incredible dehumanization. I mean,
0: and
1: towards Japanese Americans particularly.
0: Pearl Harbor was hard. I mean, looking back, that is what it looks like. He was living through this time when there was a really clearly defined enemy and a high level of American confidence that the Allied position was the right one. And as part of his professional life, Geisel in particular, you know, it was his job to be convincing about that, to present a clear pro-American, anti-Axis, and especially for him, anti-Japanese message. And the medium that he was working in, political cartoons, it's minimalist, you know, it's spare. You have to pack a lot of punch into a single image and a few words. And racist stereotypes, they're a clear way to demonize and dehumanize the whole people in those small frames, which makes killing those people easier. So after the war, Geisel turned it around. No longer pressed to convince white audiences that the enemy was the enemy, he goes and works with Nakamura towards understanding and to try to get that message across to kids. Then, and in the future, he writes books like Horton Hears a Who. Okay, back to his wartime work. This is very inspiring. The post-war work is very inspiring. But back to his wartime work, how was he getting his message across then?
1: Right. Private Snafu.
0: Right.
1: So in the Private Snafu series, the narratives center on a goofy, carefree, and often selfish character whose negligence leads to the consequences not only for himself, but for the larger group as well. Through these stories, Geisel combined humor and satire with serious lessons about military conduct, illustrating the worst-case scenarios that could result from behavior similar to Private Snafu's.
0: Harnessing the power of a bad example.
1: Exactly. Oh, he harnessed it. The Private Snafu series allowed Geisel to use exaggerated humor with instruction, using these situations to communicate important wartime messages in a way that soldiers would remember. And it just sticks out, too. It's goofy, it's funny, it grabs your attention. And he wasn't working alone. Geisel wasn't the only entertainment talent brought on board for the Private Snafu series. There's Chuck Jones, one of the directors for the series, who started his career at Warner Brothers Studios as an animator, working on projects that featured Porky Pig, Daffy Duck, and later Bugs Bunny.
0: What's up, Doc? Much better.
1: That voice in your head saying that, that's Mel Blanc, the man of a thousand voices. Mm-hmm. Who is the voice behind Bugs Bunny, Daffy Duck, Elmer Fudd, Tweety Bird, and Porky Pig, just to name a few. He was involved.
0: And
1: so
0: that's really just scratching the surface, right?
1: Literally a thousand voices. He's in everything, Mel Blanc. Among others are Phil Eastman, a children's book author turned animator who would go on to have a successful career in the industry. All of these writers, animators, and directors were working on a super secret World War II military project. No. Not the Manhattan Project, which comes to mind when you think of top secret military projects during World War II. No. No, private snafu. This is a top secret, highly classified project.
0: This was classified.
1: The series of silly cartoons was treated as a highly confidential and top secret job, requiring security clearance and sworn secrecy of the collaborators.
0: Can you imagine? That's hilarious. So much talent, okay? And you come in and you're going to work and to make your cartoons and you have to like hush hush about the whole thing. That's great. Okay, so tell us a little bit about how it all came together. What did the final product look like? How did private snafu turn out?
1: Totally. But I want to just pause right here just to, on your last point, too, about going into the studio and, you know, imagine if you're, like, captured by, I don't know, like, Russian spies and they're, like, they see you have military clearance and then they learn you're, like, this, you're this cartoonist. They're like, this guy's lying. Like, you're lying. And he's like, no, I'm an artist.
0: I make cartoons,
1: yeah. To your question, Sarah, how did Private Snafu turn out? I'm not going to sugarcoat it here. Private Snafu series is guilty of the similarly racially insensitive depictions of Japanese Americans like the work of Geisel we mentioned earlier. It's happening at the same time as Executive Order 9066, or essentially Japanese internment. You know, this leads to Japanese internment. We are talking about Japanese Americans having to prove their citizenship and allegiance to the United States. So in the series, that shows up. That's there. I just have to call it how it is. And for folks, Japanese internment, otherwise known as imprisonment, really, relocation to these.
0: Yeah, we might do an episode on Executive Order 9066. Yeah. That was, the federal government did round up and isolate and lock up Japanese Americans, and not just Japanese Americans, Italian Americans.
1: In terms, you know, back to focus, in terms of the series' main characters, like who's in the show, who's in these episodes, what's it like? You have Private Snafu, who looks like a taller Elmer Fudd.
0: Awesome.
1: He has this thick Brooklyn accent, a, quote, lights on, no one's home demeanor, and is mostly clumsy and clueless. The message to the recruit, again, is don't be like Private Snafu. Throughout the series, Private Snafu is occasionally visited by another character who makes an appearance in the show by the name of Technical Fairy First Class, who is shirtless and wearing short shorts.
0: This is my favorite character. And oh, wow. Yeah.
1: Yeah, the Technical Fairy First Class. And he has these like little fairy wings too. He smokes a cigar and has this 5 o'clock shadow. He's got these little fairy wings and a wand. It's some humorous and twisted reimagining of the fairy godmother.
0: It's pretty great.
1: It's hilarious. In the article, Technical Fairy First Class, author Michael Birdwell describes Technical Fairy as a side character that plays the part of Sergeant God Fairy, granting Snafu's wishes, shows up and allows the private to experience the unpleasant aspects of being a sailor, a pilot, and a tankman. The episode ends with Snafu slogging back through his march in the desert, but somehow happier and more content with his situation.
0: Okay, so Private Snafu is always thinking he wants to be something else that he doesn't want to do or doesn't like whatever job he's been ordered to do. This has got to be pretty relatable to the troops watching.
1: Yeah, totally. In nearly every instance when Technical Fairy shows up, Snafu asks for some ridiculous wish. For example, in the episode, quote, gripes, end quote, Snafu wishes that the troops didn't need to follow orders and complete their chores.
0: Yeah.
1: So the episode spirals out of control. Technical Fairy grants this wish, right? It spirals out of control. It's chaos at Snafu's military camp. And the troops are subsequently caught off guard by a Nazi barrage. More of the story, sometimes you don't want to do your chores. They might be monotonous and seem pointless, but every person in a platoon has a responsibility that is larger than themselves.
0: Yeah, that's the negative example storytelling. And Geisel and others used this in a way that made the cartoons not only effective, but memorable for the troops, who all at some point probably questioned the utility behind certain menial tasks, or they got tired of their work, got tired of taking orders. And like you said earlier, a lot of these men were drafted and had zero military experience.
1: Totally. Oh, this got me thinking. Another episode called Spies is just as wild. And it too offers some real situations and scenarios the recruits might find themselves in, right? This is World War II. You might be stationed anywhere across the country, or around the world, for that matter. The U.S. is really concerned about German and Japanese spies. You never know where a spy might be hiding. You got to keep your, got to be aware of that. So Snafu is granted leave from the military base. He goes into town and gets belligerently drunk. I mean, the character, who is this small, goofy-looking guy, is falling over, slurring his words, absolutely sloppy. By the way, I'm laughing my butt off. Mainly because, folks, the animation style looks like a classic Looney Tunes cartoon for children. It's, like, so strange. And then he sees this beautiful woman.
0: All Jessica Rabbit cartoony seduction.
1: Totally. Exactly. Yes. And so he spills all these secrets about where his unit is moving to and from. The woman then writes a letter directly to Hitler, sending it via passenger pigeon.
0: Passenger pigeon.
1: There you go. When he returns to camp and leaves for his military assignment, they're later ambushed by the Nazis and blown up. Then Snafu descends into the depths of hell, where Hitler is Satan. Moral of the story, don't lose your cool when you're off the base.
0: Right? I mean, keep your wits about you, or else you might give away some sensitive information to an enemy informant and be blown straight to hell.
1: Literally.
0: Into the fiery grips of the enemy, who is also the devil. And it's like all classic fire and brimstone, pitchforks and whatnot.
1: Oh, yeah. Hitler with a pitchfork. Snafu in a cauldron. It's a lot.
0: Dr. Seuss wrote that.
1: And Dr. Seuss wrote that.
0: Chuck Jones directed it. Mel Blanc did the voice for Private Snafu. It's all pretty racy.
1: Yeah, insane, right? Oh, but these cartoon shorts, they didn't show up on Saturday morning TV or after the newsreels in the theater. And that's part of how they got away with the over-the-top nature of these cartoons. An article published by the Department of War says that, quote, Geisel and his team believe that the risque subject matter would help keep soldiers' attention. And because the Snafu series was for Army personnel only, producers could avoid traditional censorship. Geisel's cartoons were often featured on Army-Navy Screen Magazine, a biweekly production of several short segments.
0: They got to skirt the censors. That's like a really big deal at the time.
1: Huge deal. I mean, and talk about censorship. Listen to this, folks. The Motion Picture Production Code was a bunch of censorship laws that restricted profanity, violence, sex, and foul language in film. This was done to preserve American morals.
0: Quote, American morals. That was their stated purpose, right? Preserving American morals, one movie theater at a time. There was this guy, Joseph Breen, who was the head of the Production Code Administration for 2 decades. So it was his job to enforce the Motion Picture Production Code. And for a film to be allowed to play in the United States, it had to get what he called a purity seal.
1: A purity seal? What?
0: Yeah.
1: And they called it
0: They called it that. It was a purity seal. Yeah, a whole story on its own, that one. Breen is, he's a figure.
1: He's a figure. And I also read somewhere, too, that this production code also made it essentially, they censored interracial love.
0: They did. They censored interracial love. They censored any sympathy criminals. So if somebody did something bad, you could be a criminal, and you were allowed to be a criminal according to the Breen Code, but only if you got your comeuppance at the end.
1: Retributive justice.
0: Only if there was retributive justice. Only if there was some kind of redemptive violence at the end, and like redemptive for society. Yeah, the list of things that they, any prolonged kissing of any sort, not allowed. There was really a lot going on in those codes.
1: And this thing stood for like 50 years, right?
0: Well, what we have today is a variation. So the rating system that we have today, the Motion Picture Association rating system that we see with PG-13 and R,
1: is the successor.
0: Is the successor to the to what we're talking about here, to the
1: Motion Picture Production Code.
0: Yeah,
1: that's bizarre.
0: Yeah,
1: that's actually blowing my mind right now.
0: Yeah,
1: it's crazy.
0: Whoa. Yeah. So okay.
1: Whoa.
0: That's not a story for today. So we're reaching the end of today's story, which has been the story of Private Snafu. We're here in the Snafu bar. We couldn't not talk about Private Snafu at some point. When we stumbled upon this, it was just pretty hilarious for us that it existed. And this series, its history, its makers, it shows us one more time just how deeply war and the military has influenced American life in ways that we don't always see. Then as now, war is woven into American popular cultural experience, and sometimes in ways that we just don't expect.
1: So true. Geisel will go on to influence countless children around the world. His books have been translated into 50 languages. And The Cat in the Hat, Fox and Socks. These aren't war stories, but Dr. Seuss's career points to one of the ways popular media and the military have overlapped and mutually influenced each other. Some of our most beloved children's authors and animators, they got their start in the context of war.
0: Really? I mean, what a trip. And also, listeners, this episode is an invitation. The Private Snafu series, like we said, is now declassified and available on YouTube. And while it's not appropriate for all ages, it is definitely worth checking out.
1: Thank you for tuning into Snafu Bar. I'm Liam Salcuni.
0: And I am Sarah Hart.
2: That's all, folks.
0: You've been listening to Snafu Bar, a Cal Poly Humboldt production brought to you by the College of Arts, Humanities, and Social Sciences. 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
20: Hey, I'm Jad Abumrad.
21: I'm Robert Krilwich.
20: This is Radio Lab.
21: And today we have a story that actually kind of seems to stick with those who hear it.
20: You can hear us now?
21: Hello, hello. Hello,
20: yep.
21: Hello.
20: Like this guy.
22: Walter Murch. I'm a film editor and sound designer, and I've been working in film since the late 1960s.
20: Resume includes...
23: I'm going to make him an offer again with you.
21: The Godfather.
20: Apocalypse Now.
24: I love the smell of napalm in the morning.
20: A ton of other films.
21: The thing we're talking about, So You Should Know, is the...
20: One of the more spectacular stories I've ever heard.
21: How did you bump into this?
22: Well, I was in Lyon, in France.
20: Doing a film?
22: Unbearable Lightness of Being.
20: This is back in 1986.
22: I was supposed to be there for a week, and it wound up... I was there for a month, and I ran out of things to read, so I went down the street from the hotel, and there was a bookstore, and I was interested, and still am, in cosmology, so I picked up a book by the Carl Sagan of France, a man named Hubert Reeves.
20: Hubert. Actually, he's French-Canadian.
21: He translates as Carl Sagan. Anyway.
20: Murch ends up buying Reeves' book, goes back to the hotel, finds a cozy spot.
22: So I was happily reading away, and he was trying to explain, with some difficulty, because it's a difficult topic, how did matter condense out of the sort of quark soup that we believe happened right after the Big Bang. And he tried various attempts scientifically, but then he said, to give you a sense of the poetry of this moment, the best thing is the story that Malaparte tells.
21: Who is Malaparte?
22: Well, he was a journalist, a poet, a diplomat, soldier, wow, prisoner, film director, and somebody who...
21: got around.
22: Yeah.
20: And speaking of getting around, in 1942, a Milanese newspaper...
22: Corriere della Sera.
20: ...sent Malaparte...
22: ...to report on the eastern and northern fronts of the war.
20: Specifically, the Russian-Finnish border.
22: And he had a front row seat of the siege of Leningrad, the agony of the Nazi bombardment of that city.
21: And it's from there that Malaparte tells his story.
22: So this one day, this was in the winter...
21: Malaparte was posted with the Finnish army who were fighting along with the Nazis, and they were perched just north of Leningrad.
22: On the shores of Lake Ladoga, which is this big lake abutting the city.
21: And on this day,
22: Nazis bombarded the area around the lake. This started a forest fire. Everyone ran for cover.
20: Soldiers ran every which way, and in the middle of the forest, there were Soviet horses that were locked up in a stable.
22: And the horses panicked and broke out of the stables. Hundreds of them.
20: And they just started running.
21: Rushing to get away from the fire.
22: Right.
20: So you have hundreds of horses bolting through this flaming forest.
22: Heading towards the open space ahead, which was the lake.
20: And all at once, they burst out of the forest and go barreling into the lake. Stampeding one on top of the other as they all get deeper and deeper.
22: Up to their heads.
20: And it is at this moment when they enter the lake that, according to the story, something very weird happens. In the blink of an eye...
22: The lake... snaps them shut.
20: It just freezes.
22: Suddenly turns to ice.
20: With a bang, it goes from water to ice with this violent snap, and suddenly the horses are entombed. Malaparte writes that even the waves on the lake were gripped in midair and sort of suspended there.
22: Fade out. The next morning, when Malaparte and the Finns woke up, they discovered the forest fire had burned itself out. And look at that, the lake has frozen solid overnight. And his Finnish friends said, yes, that sometimes happens. And then they look and see, what are those bumps on the ice over there? They go to investigate, and they find themselves in this horrific sculpture garden of horses' heads sticking up out of the solid marble-like floor of ice.
20: Well, you said hundreds, so hundreds of horse heads.
22: Hundreds of horse heads.
21: These are not going to decay, right? Because it's freezing cold. So
22: those horses stayed there all winter, and Malaparte was there in that region of the world during that winter. And every so often, he and the other soldiers would go and have a smoke, and they'd go into the sculpture garden and wander around looking at this miraculous thing.
20: So this image of the horses frozen in this lake.
22: This image, beautiful and strange and disturbing and profound in some way.
20: Made us wonder. Well, made me wonder, I should say.
21: I told you at the time, don't trust this story. It's scientifically impossible.
20: And I, keeping an open heart, this possibly be true? Could there be a grain, perhaps several grains, perhaps a lake's worth of grains of truth?
21: Your heart's open. It's just your mind is like loose like a sieve. Anyway, we've argued about this for a year.
20: Yeah, and you know what? We're gonna reconstruct that argument right now and take this uptown.
12: All right, let's do this.
21: To a real scientist.
20: In the course of our argument, we ended up going uptown to Rockefeller University to meet a couple people who know about ice.
1: So we're going to go play with some super cool ice.
20: Among them, this fellow.
1: I'm Alexander Petrov. I am the Raymond and Beverly Sackler Fellow.
21: Do you ever wonder who are Raymond and Beverly Sackler?
1: They occasionally almost show up and I almost meet them, but I never have. Yeah.
20: In any case, Alex, who must be said is an amazing dude, graciously agreed to demonstrate that you can, in fact, create the conditions of that massive lake inside a tiny little test tube.
1: Okay, could somebody hold this sort of in here, and I'll get the tube set up.
20: He reached inside his freezer, grabbed his trusty Falcon.
1: Yeah, this is called a Falcon tube.
20: Just a plastic tube filled with water. Now, this is not normal water.
1: This is the really nice water.
20: It's very, very pure water. No minerals, no dust in there, like super distilled. And he says when you take water like that and you cool it down, you can get it far below its freezing point, and it won't freeze. Unless, that is, you happen to have a horse.
1: You have a tiny horse here?
21: We have a tiny horse.
1: And we are going to drop that into the Falcon tube and do that. That's going to be awesome.
20: So he handed us the tube.
3: I'm holding a little vial of super cooled water. What, Alex, what temperature do you think this is that I'm holding?
1: Minus 20.
3: This is minus 20?
1: C.
20: Celsius.
21: When does water freeze? Zero. So it's 20 degrees below freezing point, and it's still water.
20: But not for long, because we unscrewed the cap.
1: Are you filming?
20: We held the little plastic horse over the tube.
21: Countdown or something.
16: Okay, on the count of three, guilty.
17: All right, 3, 2, 1.
21: Oh my God!
20: Point for Jad, because the moment that little plastic horse hit the water slammed into ice.
0: I got excited.
20: Suddenly, that little guy was trapped in an ice cube.
2: Oh my God, the horse is frozen. That's amazing.
21: Please remember, the horse was plastic. No animals were harmed in this experiment.
20: It is honestly breathtaking. Like, it happens so fast.
4: Catastrophic ice formation, just like that.
20: Did you hear that C word, Robert? Say it again. Catastrophic. This is Virginia Walker.
4: And I'm in the Department of Biology, Queen's University.
20: Virginia was one of the many people that we called up to ask, like, what the hell? Like, why does this happen? Like, shouldn't this water just freeze gradually the way that most water does? You know, at 32 degrees Fahrenheit? Or whatever?
4: No, actually. So you see, this is why we have to start at the beginning. As Julie Andrews says, a very good place to start, right? All right. So the only reason that water freezes normally at zero

0: Whether you're a school teacher or a small business owner, what you do for work is more complicated than it seems. I'm Keith Flamer with College of the Redwoods.
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3: Hello, I'm Lulu Miller. This is Radiolab. And today,
4: boom, boom.
5: Oh, hello.
3: Hi. A story from producer Annie McEwen.
4: Yes. Okay, so today I have a story. It's like a Tom Clancy international underwater spy thriller with a little spicy science thrown in.
3: All right. I am grabbing my popcorn. Take me away.
4: Yeah. Okay. Let's begin with...
6: Yeah, okay.
4: Thank you, Magnus.
6: No problem. Yeah.
4: How do you pronounce your last name?
6: It depends on where you come from. So most Americans would say Wahlberg or Wahlberg or something like that. Yeah.
4: What do you say?
6: Well, that also depends. In Sweden, it's Wahlberg.
4: Oh, wow.
6: But in Denmark, it becomes a bit more like Wahlbau or something.
4: Wow.
6: Yeah.
4: Okay. Anyway, Magnus is an associate professor
6: at the University of Southern Denmark,
4: where he studies underwater sound.
6: Yeah.
4: So let's start off in 1981.
6: Yes.
4: Let's go back to that time.
6: Yeah, so that's a defining year.
4: How old were you then?
6: I was 13 years old.
4: 13.
6: And I was living in Stockholm, the capital of Sweden.
4: Okay.
6: And it was an extremely tense period.
4: Because in Stockholm...
6: You know, we have the Baltic Sea right in front of us.
4: There was only about 140 miles of water separating Sweden from...
6: the Soviet Union.
4: And Magnus said to him and a lot of other Swedes, there was just this fear of what was on the other side of the water.
6: I remember this still in the school. You know, you had a map, you could see all the details of the Western Europe.
4: Small towns, all these roads, the colors of different countries.
6: And then across the Baltic, it was just white. There was just nothing. And that was Soviet Union. We didn't really know even what was there.
4: Just this mysterious nothingness.
6: Yeah. And not very far away.
4: Now, Magnus says it's important to know...
6: Sweden was this kind of island politically, because Sweden was neutral.
4: But because of a lot of this mystery, a fear of communism, there was always this sense that one of their greatest threats was the Soviet Union.
6: We heard about it all the time. We were even practicing a little bit in school. And we were really living in a time when we were... worrying about a nuclear war almost daily.
4: So, 1981, the defining year, it's late October.
6: Sort of when it gets really dark here, you know, and cold and damp.
4: It's about 4 a.m, pitch black. A fisherman leaves his home, gets in his boat, and heads off to check his nets. Sweden has this like super long coastline that's filled with these really complex inlets.
6: Full of islands. There are rocks, like granite islands everywhere.
4: And just as the sun is starting to come up, this fisherman makes his way into one of these rocky inlets. And all of a sudden, out of the darkness, looming up out of the water right in front of them.
6: There is this big Russian sub standing there.
4: It's huge. It's like this long, almost bullet, dark bullet in the water. And it is like towering out of the sea. Just sitting there.
6: It's insane.
4: What was it doing there?
6: Exactly. What was it doing there? So
4: the fisherman called the Navy.
6: And we all woke up to the news.
4: Soviet submarine beached on Sweden's shores. It's a huge story, like all the papers write about it.
6: And everyone is like, what on earth is going on?
4: So the military comes down in their helicopters circling overhead, many, many boats.
6: But at this time, Sweden was, people would also say we were incredibly naive because we didn't have any wars for, you know, the last war was like 18... It was like Napoleon Wars. We didn't really were involved in anything.
4: So Magnus said the military sent some guys out to the submarine.
6: And, you know, we kind of knocked on the door of the sub.
4: Wait,
6: and said,
4: they knocked on the side of the sub?
6: Yeah, I don't know if they knocked, but, you know, they kind of asked kindly, can we come in and have a look? And they said, no, of course not.
4: Okay.
6: And, you know, and then they said, oh, okay, sorry about that. But some there were some clever physicists. They parked a small boat beside of the sub. And through some clever measurements, they could measure that there were nuclear, weapons inside.
4: Oh, scary.
6: You know, we have these defining moments for a nation. In the States, you have like the Kennedy murder, the 9/11, and, you know, and this is one of those for Swedes. And people started immediately to say, hey, this is war. Like, we are in war. And eventually, because, again, maybe we were too soft.
4: What happened is that the commander of the Soviet sub told the Swedish military that all of their navigation instruments on board had malfunctioned all at once.
6: Sort of, sorry, we navigated wrongly.
4: You know, we lost our way. We ran ashore. Like, we made a mistake.
6: Yeah.
4: So the Swedish military sent a bunch of ships out to the sub, pulled it off the bottom, and they, you know, returned it to international waters and it left.
3: Okay.
4: And for a 13-year-old Magnus,
6: it was super weird because you could see that adults and the politicians, everyone were completely, taken with their pants down, right? It was like, what? Like, no one could, of course, explain this. So the Navy, of course, they got a lot of money, so they became more vigilant. They had to now start to see if they could, you know, could they protect the Swedish coasts?
4: And, you know,
6: it's not an easy thing to do.
4: It's a huge coastline, over 1,000 miles. So how do you, like, patrol that?
6: And an obvious way to do that is with sound.
4: Forget ships and sonar.
6: Sounds propagate very well underwater.
4: We're just going to listen for the subs.
6: Yeah.
4: Does that mean they hung hydrophones on buoys out in the water all along the coast? Like just a whole bunch of them?
6: Well, not everywhere, of course. But they started to listen into this more carefully after this. All the politicians promised us that now we have bought all these gears and now we are ready to tackle this problem and, you know, no problem. And, you know, then we went into sleep again. And then in October 82, we had the next wake-up call.
4: This time in this big harbor.
6: Very close to Stockholm.
4: Right outside of a Swedish naval base.
6: People started to see periscopes.
4: One after another, after another, after another. Popping up out of the water. And the Swedish military was like,
6: we have detected them and we have them.
4: So this time the Swedes send in a bunch of ships.
6: With nets.
4: These big metal nets that they use to block the exits of the harbor so there's no way a big sub can get out. And then they send in a bunch of helicopters that have hydrophones, and they dip those hydrophones into the water, and they start listening for submarines. And before long, one of those hydrophones would pick up the unmistakable sound of a Soviet sub.
3: And what does that sound like?
4: I'm going to get to that, but what happened is when the Swedes heard this sound, they would drop a bomb from the helicopter that would hit the water, sink down to a predetermined depth, and then big explosion.
3: Okay.
4: And the helicopters and the ships, they would just wait to see if the explosion would damage or scare one of these Soviet subs up to the surface. And so they waited and waited and nothing. No Soviet sub emerged, not even a piece of one. And the Swedish military kept this up for a month, chasing down subs they hear, dropping bombs. And by the end of the month, nothing comes of it. They don't capture a single submarine.
3: What?
4: I know, isn't that crazy?
3: Did they somehow get out of the barricade?
4: They don't know. I mean, I guess they could even be down there today. They could have hurt the sub fell, the sub, you know, filled with water. Like, they could be down at the bottom of the harbor. I guess these are just, this is just a huge harbor, and they just couldn't really find any evidence of any Soviet sub.
6: Yeah, it just ended in nothing. And then things started to get more and more bizarre. So through the 1980s, every half a year, every year, we would have these submarine chases. So all of a sudden, somewhere on the coast, the military would give an alarm. Oh, there is a sub. And then you would have these helicopters, bombs, nothing.
4: Really?
6: And then 6 months would pass. Once it was right outside the Royal Castle in Stockholm.
4: So were people getting like annoyed? Like, come on, crying wolf a little bit? Or are people still very afraid?
6: I think, you know, the Cold War is still going on.
4: Magnus said there was just this fear.
6: The bear is coming. The Russian bear is coming. We just have to spend more money to find them.
4: Were they still seeing periscopes?
6: Yeah, so that's the thing. What did they see?
4: The 80s or what? What were they hearing and seeing? Yeah.
6: So they started to ask people, if anyone sees something, you should report it. Call this number, call the Swedish military.
4: And they got tons of calls.
6: Many thousands of observations. But then the problem is, it's just like on a crime scene. If you ask people to say what they saw, it's a long structure sticking up from the water. So is that a periscope or is it a boat? Could be a small whale. It could be a sub, but who knows?
4: So what the Swedish military did is they came up with this ranking system for observations. On one end, you had rank 6.
6: 6 is, we cannot tell. No one knows.
4: Could be anything.
3: Okay.
6: And then you have like rank 1 is a definite sub.
4: Definitely a sub.
3: Okay.
4: Now, the thing is, for a rank 1, definitely a Soviet sub, pretty much every time in the report, it said...
6: We heard the typical sound. Hmm.
4: The typical sound.
6: We heard a typical sound.
3: What is a typical sound?
4: So when the typical sound is basically when... Like when the Swedes were sure that they were encountering a Soviet sub, those hydrophones in the water would always pick up this particular sound. It was called the typical sound because it was believed to be the sound that, you know, just like a typical Soviet sub would make.
3: Huh.
4: And so anytime the Swedish military encountered that sound...
6: It was automatically giving a 1.
4: It meant that encounter was 100% a sub.
3: And then the...
4: Go.
3: And do we know what that sounds like?
4: Well, not yet, because it's classified.
6: Yeah. No one could listen to this sound, and no one could knew what it was.
4: But all the hydrophones were picking up this
6: sound. They were picking up the typical sound.
4: For years,
6: yeah,
4: the Swedish military kept hearing the secret Soviet sub sound in their waters.
6: So then the strange thing happens, right? In 1989, everything is changing.
5: Thousands and thousands of West Germans come to make the point that the wall has suddenly become irrelevant.
4: The Iron Curtain falls, the Berlin Wall falls.
6: You know, everything opened up and all of a sudden, over one night basically, the world changed for us.
5: Changes which are sweeping across this continent.
7: It's something unreal for me.
6: All these places that had been almost impossible to go to were all open.
4: It's as if that white blank space on the map was starting to actually get some color and shapes and names. But while all of this is going on, something very weird is happening. Because the Swedish military is continuing to report hearing the sounds of Russian submarines invading their waters.
6: 20, 30 incidents every year.
4: And Magnus said by 1994...
6: At that time, we had the Prime Minister Carl Bildt, and he got so upset about this. He wrote a very angry letter to Boris Yeltsin saying, now you really have to stop. Now you have created your own country, and the first thing you do is to try to occupy Sweden.
4: We're sick of this.
6: Stop.
4: But Boris Yeltsin's like, I don't know what you're talking about.
6: Yeltsin said, well... We are, of course, not there. We don't. You can see all our subs are on land. What are you talking about? You're crazy.
4: He denies everything. So as this whole mystery is unfolding, Magnus is watching from the sidelines. And by 1996...
6: You know, at that time I was a university student.
4: He's studying underwater biological sounds.
3: Oh.
6: And I got a job in the fishery department because my mentor, he was sort of the... He was called Håkan Westerberg. He still is. He's still around.
8: Yeah, let's hope so.
4: That's Håkan.
8: Retired oceanographer and fisheries biologist. I started with telemetry, acoustic tracking in the 70s.
6: And he was one of the few in Sweden who really was an authority on underwater biological sounds.
4: And one day, Magnus is standing in Håkan's office.
6: I was quite fresh on my job.
4: When... The phone on Håkan's desk rings.
6: He was not there, so I just took his phone, and
4: you just answered the phone on his desk?
6: Yeah. But we had a very collegial relationship.
8: Yeah.
4: And on the other end of the line, it's the Royal Swedish Navy calling.
6: They said they wanted to talk to my boss, of course, but then because he wasn't there, they started to talk to me, and they said, well. They are forming this committee.
4: This top secret government investigation.
6: And they would like me and my boss to be part of that.
4: So they say yes. There's a background check.
6: Yeah, and cleared by the secret police.
8: They were very secretive.
4: And then he and Håkan are on a train to Stockholm.
6: To this huge naval base. It's just like in a James Bond movie. You have a whole submarine base inside the rocks.
4: Wait, what?
6: So you can sort of open the rocks and you'll go in there with your boats.
4: What?
6: And you can have huge...
4: How do you open the rocks?
6: Boats inside. Yeah, I don't know. Do you have some big, you know...
4: Rock door?
6: Locks or something like that. Yeah, yeah, something like that.
4: What?
6: So we went in there and, you know...
4: So Magnus and Håkan, who are not totally sure why they're there, are winding their way through this military base.
6: Long tunnels.
8: Two Navy captains were our liaisons.
6: Yeah.
4: And eventually...
6: You come into this meeting room with all these electronic, you know, gadgets.
8: A lot of recording equipment.
6: They have a world map and they can follow the whole world from in there.
4: Kind of like mission control at NASA.
6: It was super exciting.
4: Finally, they take their seats at a long table. And sitting there around the table are a bunch of other academic types like them.
6: But there were also some very high-ranked military people. So it was really like a wow moment for me. And we were sitting down there, and then they said, well, ladies and gentlemen, you are the first civil people who will listen to this sound.
8: The typical sound. This famous sound. And
6: so now we will actually play the typical sound for you.
4: So it's been top secret for the last...
6: 15 years.
4: For 15 years.
6: Yeah, no one outside the military was able or allowed to listen to it.
4: Wow. So were you excited?
6: Extremely, of course. This was like, wow.
4: Now, what Magnus said he expected to hear was something like...
6: Bing, bing.
4: You know, what he'd heard in the movies.
6: You know these movies when they're sitting around the knob. And so I was thinking, it must be something like that, right?
4: But then, one of the Navy officers turns to a tape recorder and hits play. And this is what comes out. Huh. God, are they picking up voices? Or like radio static? So that's always what it sounds like? Yeah. This is the sound they've been recording every year since that first sub showed up. It's intriguing.
6: It sounds a bit like a few Donald Ducks at a very long distance.
4: What? What do you mean?
6: Well, you know, like Donald Duck, this kind of, his voice. If you imagine you had like 10 Donald Ducks and they would be maybe like 100 meters away or so. I think it would be something like that. And it also sounds a bit like an old shoe that kind of gets like... has this kind of squeaky part to it. And now we're sitting there with all these generals and they're playing this sound.
4: Did you look around the room at the table of scientists and military people?
6: Like everyone is sitting there. And, you know, all these professors, they were kind of stiff upper lip. So they were just sitting there and listening kind of carefully. But my boss, he's more like, he's a very relaxed guy, you know.
8: I think we looked at each other with a very confused gaze.
6: But we were kind of keeping a stiff face also.
4: Oh, yeah. Cool. Gotta play it cool.
6: Yeah, exactly.
4: So after they played the sound, the naval officers turn to the scientists and say basically, okay, now that you've heard the typical sound, we'd like each of you to try to figure out who or what is making it.
8: To get to the bottom of what this typical sound was about.
4: And even in that moment, sitting at the table, Håkan and Magnus turn to each other. And they don't say anything, but they're both thinking...
6: This is very strange. This is definitely not the sub.
4: Don't. After the break, Magnus and Håkan follow their intuition deep into a cloud of mystery. And they get to the bottom of it. Oh, they get right up close. To the bottom of the mystery. Radio Lab will be back in just a second. Stay with us.
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3: Radiolab, Lulu, Annie, military crises trying to be averted by biologists.
4: So after the meeting, Magnus and Håkan are standing outside.
6: Just standing there having a cigarette.
4: Talking about the sound.
6: It sounds a bit like a popping sound.
8: The sound when you fry bacon.
4: And both of them thought
8: that this must be a biological sound.
4: But what?
6: And then I remember saying to Håkan, air bubbles.
4: This sounds like air bubbles.
6: If you think of a scuba diver who gets a hole pinched in his... in one of his pipes, God forbid, like an air bubble stream coming out of a hose. It sounds a bit like that.
4: So their question is, like, which animal releases air under the water?
8: And we had kind of this hunch.
6: Yeah, yeah.
4: Now, incredibly, you can actually find this hunch in New York City. But it helps to have a car. And a friend. So I called up producer Matt Kilty, who's a friend with a car.
19: You have a bucket.
4: And I also brought a large bucket.
19: What a ridiculous bucket.
4: Okay. I only told Matt we were driving to the Hudson River. That was it.
19: Okay, so we're taking the bridge.
4: Yeah. We drove through Brooklyn, over the Manhattan Bridge.
19: Okay, so now that we've...
20: Wait, is this the cup holder?
19: It's my one cup holder.
4: Drove up Manhattan, up to the riverfront.
19: We can sneak.
4: And look for parking.
21: No, there's a fire hydrant right there.
4: For a while.
19: If I could park.
4: A long while.
19: How many fire hydrants do you need on one block?
21: Matt, it's a red light.
19: Oh my God, that's a spot.
21: We're on Riverside.
19: We're on Riverside Drive.
21: Okay, let's go up there. There's no parking anytime. This is not going to work again.
19: Well, how long are we going to be here?
21: I don't know. We need to wander around a bit.
19: I don't even know what we're doing.
21: We
19: I'm looking for parking.
3: What are you? Can you just... What are you looking for? What was the hunch?
4: Yes. Okay, so we got down to, like, the rocky shoreline of the Hudson River.
21: There is a piece of a dead fish!
19: That might be a whole fish.
4: Where we found it.
6: Herring.
8: Herring.
4: A herring fish.
6: I think that evening, we were like, let's try herring.
21: Oh my gosh, can we get down there?
4: So, for reasons that will become clear very soon, I tried to buy herring, but you can't buy fresh herring in New York City in December, and so I dragged Matt out to the Hudson River because I had read in an article that herring fish have been washing up dead on the shores of the Hudson.
3: Hmm.
4: And nobody really knows why. It could be pollution, it could be water temperature, but still unclear exactly why that happened. But
3: and you know what you're looking for? Like, what exactly does a herring look like?
4: Oh, okay, yeah.
21: How am I going to pick it up? That is the question.
4: I picked up this dead one we found.
21: I guess I'll just put my hands around it.
4: Oh! And
21: very slippery. Whoa.
4: Herring are
21: very big.
4: I don't know, maybe 10 inches.
21: It's a big dead fish.
4: Shiny.
21: Wow.
6: They are the silver of the oceans because there are all these reflections from their scales.
4: They just kind of look like, it's like if a kid drew a fish, it would be this fish.
19: Yeah.
4: But the really important thing about a herring, the whole reason why Magnus and Håkan had this hunch is because of what is going on inside of a herring. Now, Lulu, I know you've written a whole book about why fish should not be called fish, but have you ever, like, wondered, how does a fish just float around in the water?
0: I don't think I have actually wondered that.
4: Let me go ahead and tell you. So it turns out in most fish, they have this thing called...
20: The swim bladder.
4: Which is basically this tiny sac...
20: filled with gas...
22: that regulates the fish's buoyancy.
20: Similar to the buoyancy tank of a submarine.
4: So if you're a fish and you want to, you know, go up or down in the water column, you do this by either pulling air into your swim bladder sac or pushing it out. And most fish do this through their bloodstream and their gills, which means it's quiet, silent, like basically invisible. But not the herring. The herring is different.
6: Yeah, the herring is special because they have a canal straight from the swim bladder to the anal opening.
4: So when a herring needs to get air out of its swim bladder, it basically pushes it through this canal, out its butt, into the water. And Magnus says when this happens...
6: you will have this sort of small string of air bubbles.
4: Which, he had a hunch, might just sound like bubbles coming out of a hose underwater.
6: Yeah.
0: So his guess is like, this submarine sound is actually just bubbles that come out their butt.
4: Uh-huh.
0: So his guess is fish farts.
4: Yeah.
0: Okay.
4: Technically, these are not farts because they do not come from, like, digestive gases.
0: Okay, but this makes me feel better. I feel like I can continue to engage with this story.
4: Oh, are you, like, anti-fart or something?
0: I'm just very grossed out by them. Yeah. What? Like, I just... are you not?
4: No. Well, how I mean, are no. You? What? Okay. Why are you?
0: It's like even saying the word makes me, like... fart? I'm like, I don't want to... be in this space, even linguistically, let alone aromatically. God,
4: this is like, wow, this is so interesting. I would
0: but
4: never.
0: How are you not?
4: Because they're the funniest thing in the world. Because they're a thing we all do. If we can't, that's upsetting. They make you feel better immediately. like even animals like find them funny. Kind of, I don't know. They're wonderful. They connect us all.
0: Immediately. They connect us all. Okay. I just appreciate the meaning you draw while also being simultaneously relieved. These are not actual farts. Carry on.
4: Okay. So Håkon and Magnus, they now had their like fish fart theory, but now they needed to figure out, did the fish fart actually sound like the submarine sound?
8: And we approached that rather crudely.
4: Basically, Magnus went to a fish shop.
8: Bought a couple of herrings.
4: That were dead.
6: Went to the lab.
8: Rigged up a hydrophone.
6: Okay.
21: You hold them.
4: And then Magnus took this herring. Okay. Submerged it underwater.
6: And I squeezed it.
21: It's so weird to squeeze a fish, though. It's very weird.
6: But I squeezed it pretty hard.
21: I don't think anything's coming out.
4: And he just kept squeezing it.
6: So it was like kind of...
21: Oh!
19: What is...
21: Oh, it's poop! I made it poop.
6: It was like a really big... blur of, you know, hearing poo and things coming out.
21: I'm sorry, fish.
19: Okay, toss them over.
4: So then...
21: you want to squeeze one?
4: Håkon tried.
21: You should get this feeling. It's a weird feeling. Maybe this will be the lucky.
23: I got the magic touch.
21: Wait.
23: I got them fart fingers.
4: He put the herring in the water.
8: Squeezed it.
21: Gentle. Gently squeezing.
8: Gently.
21: Gentle. One little butt.
4: And then...
21: Oh!
4: Bubbles.
8: Such bubbles.
23: It was a tiny little bubble.
21: Okay, that's good. You do have fart fingers.
6: And then you would hear this kind of very eerie, poppy sound. This kind of the perfect, typical sound, we thought.
4: Turns out they thought wrong. Because when they look at the recording of the fish fart compared to the recording of the sub sound, they don't really match.
6: Absolutely not.
0: This is just becoming very depressing.
6: But I mean, this is a dead fish in an aquarium.
4: So then they went out into a bay with this little tube.
6: Connected to a vacuum pump.
0: Oh no.
4: Managed to get a wild herring in there, got it to fart.
6: Yeah.
4: That sound didn't match.
8: No.
4: But then they had this thought. We need to get more realistic here. We need to get out into the wild. Because herring aren't solo fish. They travel together in schools.
6: These schools can be huge, like a square kilometer.
4: Like sometimes we're talking billions of fish all traveling together. And so they thought, if we're right about this, the sound we're looking for isn't the sound of one fish farting. It's the sound of a lot of fish farting.
18: Oh.
4: Like a lot, a lot.
6: Yes. And, you know, we were working for the fishery science in Sweden, so we knew a lot of fishermen. And they would tell us when herring goes into a net, they get stressed and the net starts boiling, they say.
18: Whoa.
4: So Magnus follows this clue onto a boat and out to a fishing trap. Beneath him, in the shadow of the boat, he could see thousands of herring just swimming around down there.
6: I put the hydrophone in the water. And victory.
8: The typical sound.
6: Yeah. Yeah. The whole box was just singing of these sounds. It was just incredible. It was just this cacophony of herring.
18: Wow.
4: Their findings were harder for some members of the Navy than others to accept.
8: I mean, there were people that their whole career was chasing submarines.
4: But finally, in 1999, it became official. The typical sound that had haunted the Swedish Navy for over a decade was not made by Soviet submarines. Instead, for over a decade, the Swedish Navy had been straining their ears to hear the sound of thousands and thousands and thousands and thousands of herring all farting.
18: Oh my God.
4: Together.
18: Okay.
8: So that was the end of the typical sound.
4: Man, I just can't believe, like, you guys so quickly had all these ideas, but why did the military not think for 15 years? Like, are there no scientists in the military that would have any of your experience? Or, like, why was it?
6: Yeah, so I think they didn't have the know-how. And the other thing is this whole thing of the military having this culture that you keep things secret, which means that it's very hard to have, like, an open... And it's very top-down, so it's very hard to have an open discussion about... like a scientific discussion going on around these topics. I mean, now I make it sound like they're very different from the rest of us, but in a way, they are just human beings. And you can easily wind yourself up in some kind of explanation. If you have a few authorities telling you how things are, you can easily start to collect evidence that that must be how it was.
4: Magnus told me that the Swedish military actually used sonar to investigate this sound. And what they saw on the screen in front of them was that sound coming from an object. And then they would watch that object split apart.
6: Divided into two.
4: Oh.
6: And then divided into four. And what? Then it could go back into one again.
4: Whoa. And now we can guess that what they were probably seeing was a school of herring splitting apart again. But at the time, this was a Soviet sub. So they must have thought these subs are like super high tech.
6: Exactly. They had people investigating how can it be that Russia can build a sub that can sort of be decomposed into two and to four and then back into
4: one. No way.
6: You have like military scientists sitting and trying to build a model of a Russian sub that can sort of disintegrate into four. I mean, it doesn't make any sense.
4: That is amazing.
6: I think this is something to look after also in our times, that you can always laugh at it and say how wrong they were, but I wonder what people will think about us in 20 years.
4: Oh, totally. So, I think about that all the time.
6: Yeah.
4: Like, what is the fish fart of today?
6: Exactly.
4: There's just one more little thing that I take away from this story. Because as I was doing research, I learned that herring have just been fished forever.
6: Yeah.
4: Like, really fished.
6: All these Scandinavian countries, they were built on herring, basically.
4: Right.
6: It's been what people have been eating and fishing for thousands of years.
4: Right, and not just that. Like, cities have been founded on it. Cultures have been founded on it.
6: Yeah.
4: Like, millions have been made. And these fish have just been, like, running for their lives for millennia.
6: Yeah.
4: And it's, like, in this one moment... or in this one decade or period of time, like, herrings just got back at humans in some way and, like, gave them a wild chase, you know?
6: Yeah.
4: And
6: yeah,
4: just for once, they had the power in the upper hand.
6: They played an important part of of a country's foreign policy.
1: Yeah.
6: It's
1: almost like in the end, this story is just a very long-winded fart joke on us humans.
6: Yeah, exactly. It is. That's what it is.
1: When did? See what you did there, McEwen. This very long-winded fart joke was bravely reported by Annie McEwen and beautifully produced by Matt Kilty, Annie McEwen, and Sarah Kari, with sound design by Jeremy Bloom. Reporting and translation help from Magnus Ormstad. Huge thanks to Ben Wilson, who's done his own fascinating research into the herring toots. And to Ola Tunander, Hans Gordon, Andreas Timmelstad, Klaas Helmerson, and Meg Bowles. Catch you on the flip, friends. May your sanity stay intact. And your wind broken.
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5: From WBEZ Chicago, it's This American Life. I'm Robert Glass. Okay, so we're going through the gate here into the park.
9: Yeah, we're going. This is our morning. This is the morning walk into the park. So everybody will split up into their different sections and get the park open, and we'll start putting out prizes and getting.
5: We're at an amusement park in Kansas City, Missouri, called Worlds of Fun. We're going to be spending the entire hour today at amusement parks. It's 5 minutes before opening, and I'm walking with Cole Lindbergh, who's 25, with permanently mussed hair and the cheerful vibe of the Bosom Buddies era Tom Hanks. He's been coming to this park since he was a little kid, started working here as a summer job at 14, and then basically just never left. It became his real job. 11 years later, he is a full-time, year-round employee.
9: I love amusement parks. Anytime my family would go on vacation, we'd schedule it around an amusement park because I love roller coasters. I loved amusement parks. I mean, I've walked this pathway that we're taking right now. I've walked it thousands and thousands and thousands of times.
5: When he was little, his family had season passes here, and they would come a lot. He traveled to any new roller coaster to try it out, daydreamed about a job where he would design parks and build roller coasters. And when his dad drove him here at the age of 14 for a job interview, he wore a suit to that interview. Just sitting inside the park's offices, which are utilitarian, picture the principal's office at a public high school. Even that was exciting.
9: I remember being like, kind of like, oh, wow, this is the inner sanctum, you know, this is the inner working, this is where all the cool stuff happens. And then, you know, then first time actually getting in the uniform, actually working in the park. I mean, I remember, to me, it was like, wow, this is kind of surreal. You know, I'm actually working in an amusement park now. And to me, that was kind of like, awesome. You know, that was awesome. I'm so excited about this.
5: You might think that enthusiasm would diminish over time. But what's incredible about Cole is that even after a decade here, even after becoming an adult and working 60, 70-hour weeks every week all summer, even with the pressure in his current job of running a whole department and hitting financial targets and buying all the supplies and hiring and supervising over 100 young people, he is still pretty psyched about working in an amusement park. And it is not a glamour job. The department Cole runs is the games department at Worlds of Fun. This is 32 games, the kind that you would see at any carnival or midway, where you get, you know, three softballs to try to throw them into a milk can, or you throw beanbags at targets, or you shoot darts to knock over a stack of cups. Nobody comes to an amusement park for the games. Cole himself never went to an amusement park for the games. But he's an extrovert, and he has filled the department with extroverts. Like Mallory. The park is barely open, hardly any customers here at all, when Cole stops by her game on his morning rounds.
9: Yeah, Mallory loves talking on the mic. Mallory does a good job on the mic.
10: Thank you. I appreciate it.
9: Wait, let's hear it. Go. Go for it. I'm trying to get people to play.
10: All righty. We're over here at 3-Point Challenge today looking for our first winner. You come on over here. You have 40 seconds on the clock. 12 shots up. And you can be walking away with some awesome prizes.
5: This is exactly how Cole trains the kids to talk on the mic. Don't stop. Get a flow. Have fun. If you have fun, that's what's going to sell the game. Watching Cole run the games department at Worlds of Fun is watching somebody who was raised here and who completely, thoroughly mastered everything. It's rare to witness somebody so happily great at any job.
9: All right, let's gather around, guys. Is there still people in cash control? Anybody know?
5: It's the first shift meeting of the day. About 30 teenagers and college kids mill around a big tree before the shifts start.
9: All right, guys, listen up. Gather around. Let's do this. Here we go. Shh, quiet, please. Real quick. Here we go. Today is Saturday.
11: Oh, yeah.
9: Today is a busy day. Today is the day that we have a very good day because there are going to be a lot of people playing games. And today, of course, is one of my favorite days of the season. It is the second round of the Sweet 16 tournament. Let's take a look. Sam, you want to hold this up a little higher? Okay, we've got...
5: One of the guys, Sam, holds up a poster board with tournament brackets on it, like for any sports tournament. The Sweet 16 tournament pits the kids in all 32 games in the park against each other in pairs in a four-week competition to make the most money. Last week, half the games were eliminated. Cole is here letting the remaining games know who they're competing with today.
9: Pigs of Fury Bullpen versus Goblet Toss Lion's Den. Now, hold on. Before we go any further, could this possibly be a precursor for today? Yesterday, the number one game in the park was Scale Africa.
5: Okay, Scale Africa is a scale, a game where they guess your weight or age, and it's in the Africa part of the park, hence Scale Africa. And it's no surprise that it's number one. It always makes tons of money. All the games in the park are grouped together into four different teams, which they call Games 1, Games 2, Games 3, and Games 4. And these four teams, Games 1 through 4, compete against each other all summer long, like teams at summer camp in a three-month-long color war. Most other amusement parks don't go this far to make things interesting for the workers. This park, Worlds of Fun, is owned by a company called Cedar Fair that owns 11 amusement parks and 6 water parks. And Cole knows the guys who run the games departments at the other parks, and some of them do competitions like this between the employees.
9: But I don't think they do it to the extent of what we do. I mean, every year I talk about, you know, we had the deathmatch tournament. We had the Sweet 16 tournament. A couple years ago, we did a thing called Toss the Boss. And basically what happened was is that every single day I'd pull a game out of the hat. And if that game was the number one game in the park for that day, then that section would get to throw me in the pond. The pond is not a good looking pond. It's gross and, you know, it smells. And the deal was is that if you are the number one game in the park, you get to throw me in the pond.
5: So finally one day, the game that he picked from the hat that day tried the hardest and actually became the number one game in the park for the day. And... Of course, they made a video about this because, you know, it's present-day America. And Cole went and told his peers, his colleagues, the guys who run the games departments at the other parks, all about what happened.
9: I go and I tell the other parks about this, and I showed a picture, you know, like, oh, there's me all soaking wet. And, I kind of got laughed at. You know, like, why would you ever do that? And to me, in my mind, I was just like, why would you not do that? You know, why would you not want to get people excited about working in the game that they're in? At least they may try. They may do a little bit more. And if I can get a little bit more out of them, we're good. Even if the game only makes a little bit more money.
5: Also, it's more fun for the kids.
9: Exactly. It's all about more fun. All right, so there's a lot of people in the park today. Now, I have composed a song about today, which I now want to sing for you. And you can all sing along. Okay.

0: Wait, what day is that? I forgot.
1: It's Saturday.
0: Oh, okay.
1: Today I don't feel like riding any rides.
2: Whistle, whistle.
1: I just want to play all the games. Don't feel like playing Mamba ball when a giant top frog or a big basketball. Yesterday I don't feel like riding any rides. Just playing games. All right, let's have a good day, guys. Everybody in, all right? Three. 1, 2, 3,
3: yeah! All right, let's have a good day. But today on our radio show, we go to amusement parks all over the country. We see stuff backstage that we had no idea was going on, like that song. We hear Jonathan Goldstein's story about moving to the Jersey Shore for a summer when he was 16. And we hear your stories. We asked you to call in with your amusement park stories, and you told some great ones. Today's show first ran a few years ago, but we're airing it again now because it's summer, it's hot. Let's spend an hour at the funnest place possible. Let's ride the rides. Let's gorge out on terrible great food together for this hour. Cue the roller coaster sound now. Stay with us.
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0: couple things. First of all, people play the games because they want to win the prizes. And so an important part of his job is actually guessing what prizes are going to excite people.
1: You kind of just go, it is what it is. Oh, I got to show you the lemur. You want to see what a lemur is?
2: Yeah.
1: People love these. This is a lemur. People play for this all the time. This is one of our number one prizes.
2: Really?
1: Yeah.
0: Who'd have thought? It's a fluorescent colored monkey the size of a teddy bear with huge eyes and a super long tail. When they put it into the dart game became one of the most popular games in the park, doubled its business. I also learned that Cole invents games.
1: You like Angry Birds, right?
0: We round a corner and I see why he asked.
1: What we're looking at right now is a giant slingshot with a launcher that you launch basically beanbags at pigs. And we built this.
0: So you got permission from the Angry Birds people?
1: Well,
0: this turns out to be kind of an awkward question. Cole points out that this slingshot game is not actually called Angry Birds.
1: It's called Pigs of Fury. Right. Pigs of Fury. So now, this is one of our number one games. People love shooting a giant slingshot.
0: Before I go out to Kansas City to meet Cole, I watched his YouTube videos online. Yes, he has YouTube videos, and I heartily recommend them. They are shot, directed, and starring Cole. They are low-tech, they're low-budget. In this one, he wears a Viking helmet and a fake mustache and wire-rimmed glasses, and he's walking through a video arcade. Those are his echoey footsteps that you're hearing. Next, he's inside what looks like, you know those old arcade machines with the mechanical claw that picks up prizes? This one is big enough for a person to stand inside, and Cole is inside it, surrounded by huge stuffed animals, and he raps.

Okay, I'm going to stop the video right there. When he says a bear, a dog, and a giant monkey, then we have three quick shots of stuffed animal prizes. A bear, a dog, and a giant monkey. As the video continues, the teenagers on his staff join him, and they're all dancing around, and they're hitting whack-a-mole moles on the beat, and everything that they do in this video is so deeply uncool that you know that they must really like and trust each other. And their total commitment to what they're doing actually flips the dorkiness and makes it kind of cool.

0: There are over a dozen videos, all set in the amusement park. The only semi-normal video of the bunch is a training video. This one opens on Cole. He's in a suit and tie in front of a bookcase reading a book. He looks up, startled, as if the camera surprised him.
1: Hello. How are you? I was just reading. Welcome to the World of Fun Games training video. My name is Cole. I'll be taking you on this wonderful journey. Here.
0: When he says wonderful journey, he mugs at the camera with this gesture that communicates the idea, I know this is completely ridiculous. In fact, the entire video seems to be making fun of the idea of training videos while at the same time it is a training video, explaining how to sign in, how to use the till card, how to stock prizes. I saw these videos and all I could think of was, these people really love their jobs. And I thought about Michael Scott, the fictional boss on The Office.
2: I'd say that there's a lot of Michael Scott in this job. I'd say there's a lot of Michael Scott in me, probably. I do silly things that everybody looks at me later and go, why did he do that? Why was it deemed necessary for Cole to dress up wearing a big beard and a raincoat and tell everyone he lived downtown under the bridge and he was there to motivational speaker them today? Hi, everybody, I'm Phil Bridges, you know, and like go out talking to people. What went through his thought process? And I've run out with a squirt gun all the time. I got my big super soaker, and on busy days, I'll take the super soaker and I'll fill it up with ice water and I'll sneak around the corner. I'll stand there and I'll just go, light them up! I'd spray across the whole group. You know, that's what makes it fun. They're going to remember Phil Bridges more than, you know, like anything else throughout the day. And so if they're talking about, did you guys see what Cole did at the shift meeting? Even if they say, that was stupid

0: or that was not funny, they're still going to be talking about it, and that's still going to get them happy about this job.
1: So, does that work in practice? After all, if you think about it, amusement park jobs are not, on their face, very fun. You know, taking tickets, strapping people into rides, convincing passersby to throw three balls into a can. Well, the Saturday that I visited turned out to be one of the busiest, hottest days of the summer. There was a concert at the park which brought in thousands of extra people. And of course, this was Sweet 16 Round 2, which did seem to matter to the kids. Before the shift, Haley and a couple of the other kids from Games 3 pulled Cole aside and crowded close so kids from other teams couldn't see.
2: So this is, you have a secret weapon that is going,
3: they're going to show you
2: the secret weapon of what, and don't let anybody see
4: victory.
2: Guaranteed victory.
3: It's a banana costume.
2: So, is that?
1: You made the costume?
3: I made the costume, yeah.
5: She's awesome.
3: Because we have a game with bananas that's in Sweet 16. So we're going to have somebody running around in this costume to try to sell it.
5: It's kind of big, and it's kind of rough, because I didn't use the pattern.
3: David Life's coming. Put it away.
2: Did you just go buy fabric?
5: No, I've had this fabric. So this is the head hole, the arms hole, and it's going to look like the bananas in Lions did.
2: I like
3: it. We're pumped.
2: I like it. That is more than exciting.
5: People are going to be stopping, taking pictures. Oh, maybe I'll win one too.
1: Meanwhile, the guys in Games 4 were doing great in Sweet 16. All their games had survived the first round. Games 1 was eliminated completely in the first round of Sweet 16. As for Games 2, Max and Uksan are pulling a double shift, hoping to break the record for how much has ever been made, ever, in their two games. Their not-so-secret strategy.
6: All right, so strobe light. You want two black lights out there.
1: Max and his team leader, Dominic, are setting up at a game called Rollerball, which is one of the older games in the park. Basically, it's just a ski ball, but as you get points, it moves a little wooden pig, which is in a race with all the other riders. This doesn't make any sense. It actually doesn't matter. Here's what you need to know. Games 2 is hoping to turn this creaky 16-year-old game, Rollerball, which never does well, into a crazy dance party they call Techno Ball. Max and Dominic have brought in a disco ball. They brought in lighting gear, and Dominic is explaining to Max how he wants to set it all up.
7: Yeah.
6: We're going to put a light on that toy chest. We're going to put a light on that box. They're shining at the disco ball. Disco ball is going to be moving. If it's all dark in here, people want to walk on it. They'll be like, whoa, what am I stepping on? Whoa, lights!
7: I know. Maybe it'll be too much for people to handle.
1: Half an hour before the park opened, Haley and Claire had gotten to work early. And we're down in Games 3 by Scale Africa.
5: We wanted to set out the most prizes that we could, make the piles extravagant, do a lot of flash, that takes a lot of time. So we came out here early.
1: So just describe what we're looking at. There's a pyramid here of
5: turtles, and there's pandas, lions. There's going to be one of tigers. There's going to be
1: each pyramid has over 100 stuffed animals in it, which is bigger than I think you're probably imagining it. It's like nearly waist high. And so there are four big pastel-colored piles of plush toys right in the middle of the walkway, looking so easy to win. Basically,
8: every prize we've got.
5: Every prize we got, yeah. We're throwing it out here. We're going big or go home. We really want to win.
8: We brought in streamers, balloons, energy drinks. We got a whole bunch of energy drinks. We got a whole bunch of Gatorade. We brought in food for everyone.
5: Everyone stays energized, get pumped up for the whole day. We really want to win. We lost deathmatch, a very painful battle.
2: Years ago, I was lead of Games 3. This was my section.
1: Cole gets just as excited as the kids do when you get him talking about all the fun things that he did back when he was Haley and Claire's age, working here, running Games 3. His team would dress as pirates for the guessing game.
2: And they'd be out at the scale and they'd do guessing pirates. Gar, your age be, gar, you know, stuff like that. 2004 came around, we dominated. We beat everyone. It was awesome.
1: It is still so alive for him. They dominated in 2004 by tricking out one of the games with music and all kinds of commotion and turning it into a party, doubling its take for the day.
2: We brought my fog machine in from home because at the time I was in high school and I had a band. And people flocked to it. And we destroyed Games 2. We destroyed them that year. It was the happiest I've been because in 2003, We had gotten so close to winning, and I just kept on saying 2004 is the year. Games three, we're bringing the Sweet 16 back, 2004. And we did. We won, and I was really happy.
1: Late morning, when I checked back at Games 3, the pyramids of plush toys looked pretty much exactly as big as they had earlier that morning. Things were slow. And to goose the business, one of the supervisors, Sarah, was standing on the roof of this little hut.
4: 88 more guesses until I'm coming off the roof.
8: She's staying on the roof until she gets 100 guesses.
4: I'm here until I get 88 more guesses, and then I'm going to allow myself to take a bathroom break. So any of you guys walking by, if you guys want to come play my game, help me out, get me off this roof. It's only $5 to play. I can guess your age, weight, or birthday month.
1: This is a technique that I recognize from 1,000 public radio pledge drives, and it was working about as slowly for her as it works for us. Strangers just don't care if some girl on the roof gets to take a bathroom break.
4: I'm stuck here until I can get 88 more people to play. I mean, seriously? All you people don't want to help me out. Thanks. Thanks for the luck. You should come. I dare you guys to come feel these turtles. It sounds like a weird thing, but we really have the softest turtles in town. You should feel one. They're really soft.
1: After a while, Sarah switched technique and finally managed to wrestle up a crowd through the simple tactic of making a series of insanely terrible guesses. First, there is a dad who looks like he's 42, and in fact is 42. Sarah guessed is 25. Then a grandmother who was standing there with kids and grandkids. Sarah writes her guess for this woman's age on a whiteboard.
4: This could be really wrong. I get the feeling it's really wrong, but that's okay. We'll see. You guys like this guess, maybe? All right, turn around. How old are you?
9: 52.
4: I guess you're 37. It's sunglasses. Sunglasses really throw me off. But congratulations. You get to pick out any prize you want.
1: Later, Sarah privately confirmed for me that she did intentionally take a dive, which is fine with Cole because it turns out it doesn't matter if the kids guess right. The game costs $5 to play. The prizes cost less than $5. Sarah can be wrong with every single guess, and they'd still make a nice profit. In fact, it's good to lose because people carrying prizes around the park are a walking advertisement for all the games. Cole's journey from summertime employee like Sarah to full-time year-round boss happened in a couple of steps. He said, as a kind of nerdy kid in high school in a small town, it was nice to come to a place where his personality was rewarded.
2: I couldn't wait till the summer because when it was summertime, I get to come to World of Fun and work with people that are just like me and enjoy our whole summer together.
1: So after years of that, in his senior year at the University of Kansas at Lawrence, he got a phone call offering him the job of games manager, and he dropped out of school to take it.
2: It's probably one of the hardest decisions I've ever had to make. But I said, okay, this opportunity is probably only going to come along once in a lifetime.
1: As you'd imagine, it hasn't been such a popular decision with family.
2: So, I mean, I have a full year left. I'm like one full year of college left. It comes up when you least expect it. It comes up when they... like, oh, I know you're working real hard, but when are you getting back to school? Or my grandmother, now before, you know, I pass on, you need to make sure that you've completed college. You know, my grandma all the time. And I get a lot from the girlfriend, too. When are you going to finish? Because she just graduated college.
1: This girlfriend and Cole are pretty serious. They just moved in together. They met in games back in 2006, though she moved on from games.
2: I get that all the time. She's like, we're not going to be together forever if you don't finish college. I get it a lot.
1: How often will it come up?
2: Once a week. Maybe once every 2 weeks, depending on the week. I don't know.
1: Lots of very accomplished people don't have college degrees.
2: I know.
1: Steve Jobs.
2: Yeah. But Steve Jobs... changed the world. You know, I'm just a lowly little games manager in a small mid-sized park in Kansas City.
10: Who wants to play some games?
1: By midday, down in Games 3, that is Dustin, who's wearing the full-body banana suit that Haley handmade for him, which looks amazing. But it is 94 degrees, which is sapping everybody's energy, and business is slow.
10: Oh, all right. Well, hey, you guys have a great day.
1: Though as the day wears on, people slowly migrate from the rides to the games. And by nightfall, when it cools off, The guys in Games 2 finally get Techno Ball working. Max and Oksan are covered from head to toe in glow lights. Cole and I round a corner together, and we see them in the distance, and there's a crowd of 36 people surrounding the game. It's fantastic.
2: Oh, my goodness. Oh, let's go look at Techno Ball. Look at this.
9: So it's 6 of your staff and...
2: And 3 other guys all dancing.
9: In a big circle.
2: Yeah, 4 other guys all dancing in a big circle to techno music.
9: And how many people are actually playing?
2: 0. Hey, Dominic! Hey, Dom!
1: That's Dominic, the team leader here at Games 2.
2: Oh, look, Dom's all like embarrassed. Hi, Dom.
6: What's up? How many people are playing the game, Dom? Driving a lot of attention.
2: Wait, why aren't we turning that into gameplay?
1: Cole suggests maybe they should dance inside the game instead of on the walkway in front of the game so people would be pulled into play. Dom does not want to do this. And listen to what a good boss Cole is. He's firm, but he's very nice about it.
2: You're so close.
6: I know.
2: You're so close.
6: Did you see how much attention that just attracted?
2: It did. But then you didn't have anybody out here talking to them saying, hey, why aren't you playing the game?
6: I know. I was hoping that they would realize that.
2: No. They're not going to realize that. You know that. And better than anyone, you should know that. They're not going to just be like, oh. It looks fine. I mean, all the lights. I mean, it's... I'm not going to deny the awesomeness, but I am going to say that...
6: No more dance parties.
2: I really think the dance parties are not going to help you win.
1: I walk down to check on Games 3. It is 10:30 at night. Claire has been here for 13 hours since I saw her setting up pyramids of plush before the gates opened to the park. Those pyramids were now raggedy piles, maybe half their original size, which means that they did great. They got lots of people to play. They'd probably given away 500 prizes for wrong guesses. And Claire has had exactly the kind of day that Cole wants for all the kids.
9: Did you have fun today?
3: Yes, I had a lot of fun. I had no idea what time it was until about 20 minutes ago when I checked. It just didn't occur to me that I needed to check the time.
9: Because it was going by so fast?
3: Yeah.
9: When did you take your first break today?
3: I haven't taken a break.
9: Wow.
3: Yeah, I guess I'm kind of used to it.
1: This is Claire's third year here. She's 18, going to Missouri State in the fall to study nursing. And she tells me what a lot of kids here tell me. She wouldn't keep coming back to work at Worlds of Fun, if not for Cole.
3: Definitely not. I don't think any other boss would do like the rally days, the death match, the Sweet 16, the toss the boss, just all the fun stuff that we do that keeps us going through the season and just keeps this job exciting every day.
1: Sam, one of the leaders for Games 4, has been here for 3 summers, and he also says the Cole is the reason that he keeps coming back.
2: Honestly, no one else could do a better job. He was made to do this.
9: It's funny, like, watching him do something like sing a goofy song for you guys in the morning. You can imagine high school students and college students sort of rolling their eyes at somebody doing that, but nobody does.
2: No, it's weird. It's almost like that's the thing to do. Whatever Cole does is the thing to be doing at that moment. And we just all feel like that was the right move.
9: Do you remember what it was like the first time you saw one of his videos?
2: I do. I remember seeing it and I was like, that's my boss. And he just made that video. And it was so cool because I went and even showed some of my friends. They're all like, who's this guy? It's like, that's my boss.
0: That's so weird because a lot of people would say, well, it's an amusement park. You know, you're great at working at an amusement park.
1: That doesn't mean, by the way, that he is seen by his bosses as some kind of superstar. He gets respect, sure. Everybody likes him. His immediate boss, Matt, thinks that there is nobody better at games in any of the 11 amusement parks owned by their parent company, Cedar Fair. But Cole is working at one of the smallest of the 11 parks. So other games managers at bigger parks bring in way more money than Cole does. And games, in the grand scheme of things, is actually the smallest revenue producer at most amusement parks. The biggest money at an amusement park comes from ticket sales. Then there's food. Everybody buys food. Then merch. And then, bringing up the rear, is games. What Cole does has less effect on the company's bottom line than lots of people in the company. And as much as Cole loves this job, he can't help but wonder, how long can a person do this job?
0: So the one thing that I always say is, I mean, I'm 25 now. I started here when I was 14. And the weird thing is that I'm getting older, but everybody else in the department is staying the same age.
1: All right, I'm going to stop the tape right there. Yes, I know. Matthew McConaughey, Dazed and Confused. Cole's seen the film too.
11: But the thing I'm wondering for you is, do you feel like somehow accidentally in this job you got stuck in high school? You got stuck at 15. Like, there's a part of you where you're still back there.
12: I like working out in the park with the kids. Absolutely. 100%.
11: The goofball part.
12: The goofball part.
11: The part where you get to act their age instead of your age.
12: Yes. Does that make me sound bad? I mean, I'm still a manager. I'm still overseeing 100 people that work for me, you know. But at the same time, you know, 10 years from now, I mean, I don't think I can still be a goofball. I think that'd just kind of get creepy. You know? I mean, you're 35 and you work with a bunch of high schoolers and a gay. Is that creepy? Maybe. Maybe not. I don't know.
11: Do you worry that you'll never be happier in any job than you are in this one?
12: Yes. Absolutely.
1: That's a weird fate, to know that you're in the best job you may ever have at 25. Especially when it's a job that you know in your heart that can't last.
11: Okay, so we first broadcast that story long ago, back in 2011. And so much has happened for Cole since then. He finally did leave his job at World of Fun. That was years ago. And then worked for a while in sales at a toy company. Gave some motivational talks about being a boss in an amusement park. He got married very happily. Not to the girlfriend in the story, by the way. Now he has a 6-year-old daughter who has the same roller coaster amusement park bug that he has. They ride roller coasters together when they go on vacation. He is still putting himself on stage in different ways. In 2024, he won the U.S. Air Guitar National Championship. And yes, who knew there was such a thing? He went on to Finland for the international competition, where he placed 5th in the world as an air guitarist. He's competing there again in 2 weeks for the World Championship. These days, he's also writing music. He's performing. He's going on auditions. He turned 40 this year. Well, coming up, carnies float in the air. Scary things happen on rides, and bold steps forward for paintball targets everywhere. Our hour of amusement parks continues in a minute from Chicago Public Radio when our program continues.
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1: This American Life, I'm Ira Glass. Each week on our show, of course, we choose a theme, bring you different kinds of stories on that theme. Today's show, amusement parks. It's August. It's hot. We wanted to go someplace fun here on the radio. We've arrived at Act 2 of our program, Act 2, Great Adventures. Well, we asked you, our listeners, to call in with your amusement park stories. Nearly 300 of you did. And one of our producers, Jane Marie, listened to all of those voicemail messages. She joins me now. Hey, Jane.
17: Hey.
1: So, Jane, trends, patterns, what can you tell me?
17: Carnies.
1: Oh.
17: Yeah. There's like creepy carnies and hot carnies and carnies that people married. And a bunch of people called and told stories about carnies like making the ride go too fast or keeping them on the ride too
1: demonic
17: long.
1: Demonic carnies. Okay, yeah.
17: These two calls that I'm going to play are from Barry Silver and Penny Delaney Coffrin. And they had the same exact like crazy carny story, only they happened years apart and in different cities. But it's fun to imagine they're talking about the same guy.
18: My amusement park story involves the Gravitron.
17: Yeah. Oh, let me interrupt real quick, because the Gravitron, that's the one where it's a cylinder and you climb in it and you put your back up against the inside wall of the cylinder.
1: Oh, right, and it spins around and the floor drops out.
17: Yep, and you're like stuck to the wall.
18: There was a carny there, and he was waving us all in, and we had purchased tickets, and I guess our first sign that this was going to be an interesting ride was when he said no to the tickets we offered him and just kind of waved us in.
19: I was working for the World of Wonder sideshow last month. I had made friends with the carny who was running the Gravitron.
18: He started up the ride, and the music was blaring, and I remember it was Motley Crue's Dr. Feelgood.
19: Anyway, he gave me a private showing where I'm riding inside this thing. The music's blasting.
18: And the lights were going, and we were spinning around, and the centrifugal force was pushing us up against the wall. And the next thing I know, this carny steps out from behind his operating box and comes out into the centrifuge and proceeds to pull himself up and place his feet on the spinning wall and walk over the rider step by step with his body completely horizontal to the earth.
19: He's standing on the wall next to me, surfing inside of the Gravitron. That's right, the ride operator left the control panel to start surfing the inside, parallel to the ground.
18: The force was holding his feet against the wall, and it was just the most amazing thing I'd ever seen.
19: Best experience of my life.
1: So I know, because you told me right before we sat down, that a lot of the stories that people called in to tell were love stories.
17: Tons of love stories. Or like stories. You know, like summer flings, summer romances, first kisses. There were people that lost their virginity on rides.
1: Ew.
17: Don't do that. But then there were the proposals. There were a lot of people proposing at amusement parks. Some more successfully than others.
20: My name is Natasha, and in May, my boyfriend proposed to me on a roller coaster. We were on a Viper. He said, "Will you marry me?" And he popped open the ring box, and the ring fell out of the box and down into the pits of Viper. It was pretty awful. I started trying to get the ride operator to stop the car. The director of operations at the park assembled a team of about 20 people, and they searched for the ring for hours, and that happened in May. So the kicker here is that that ring was actually my grandmother's ring, and they're actually still searching for it. But we have yet to find it.
17: I called Natasha actually to see if they'd found it yet, and she said that the park had called her recently and said they found a ring, but it wasn't hers. It was another engagement ring.
1: Really?
17: Yep.
1: Well, it's good to know that her fiancé wasn't the only dummy.
17: Right. And then we got a bunch of scary calls. So this is a scary one. Wendy in Austin, Texas, she and her friend went to the fair, and they were getting on a roller coaster. It was like one of those medium-sized fair roller coasters where there's one big drop and then a loop-de-loop. And but as she was getting on, she was like futzing around with her purse.
21: I reached up to pull the harness down over me, and it locks above my head. And I have nothing holding me into the roller coaster. So I look over in horror as the carny guy with that was running the ride looks at me, and he pushes the button to go, and the thing starts to go, and I'm telling him, wait, stop, I don't have my seatbelt on.
17: But he doesn't stop. So I know. So now she's like going up the hill. So she said she turned to her friend, and she just decided to wrap her arms and legs around her friend. I know. And so they go down the hill, and then they go through the loop-de-loop.
1: So she's upside down?
17: I know, just like hanging onto her friend.
21: As tight as I can to stay inside the ride. And what really got scary is we whipped around the corners. I almost got thrown out, but I didn't.
17: She said that she had whiplash for a week and that she was too young to realize that she probably could have sued them.
1: Hmm.
17: So there's another story from this woman, Susan. Her 3-year-old wanted to go to the fair, but it was super late at night. And so they humored him and they were like, sure, we'll take you. But they figured he would fall asleep on the way there. But he didn't. He stayed awake.
21: So I said, okay, I'll take you in for one ride on the Ferris wheel, and then we'll go back to the car. My husband didn't even put his shoes on because we didn't think he'd make it there. So we took him to the Ferris wheel, and he kept pointing to the scrambler, saying that he wanted to go on the scrambler. And I said, no, no, no. And when we got off the ride, I held the chain for the person behind me to come out. And when I turned back around, he was gone. We could not find him anywhere. And as we're looking around, and we have a whole group looking for this little three-year-old boy, I looked up, and he was inside the gate of the scrambler, and the scrambler was going. His head was just at the car level, and the carny woman stopped the ride, and she stopped it in time. She walked over, picked him up, handed him to me. She didn't say a word. And I took him, and he said, she was really scary. And I said, that woman was an angel. And so I will never badmouth a carny again.
1: I'm glad we finally have some unequivocally pro-carny material in this story.
17: Me too.
5: Hi. My amusement park story takes place in Disneyland, and I was really excited to go on the Haunted House ride. I forget what it's called. Anyways, the door opens and you are let into a room. And the door opens and it's a dark, empty room. And there is a person, a little person who was in the room already. And I thought it was part of the haunted house. So I started screaming and he was looking at me because I was screaming. He was screaming at me. We are both screaming at each other. And then we both realized that it was not part of the haunted house and that we just waited in the line with each other. And we pretended like nothing happened.
17: And finally, there were the puke stories.
1: Oh, a lot of people caught about puke.
17: Mm-hmm.
1: And is the story more than just I was on a ride and I puked?
17: It's I was on a ride and I puked, or I was on a ride and I got puked on.
1: Well, I don't want to hear that. Was there any that had like a twist? Was it a surprise plot twist?
17: The one that stands out for me is this lady was on that Ocean Motion ride. You know, that's like big boat that swings back and forth.
1: It basically just goes up and down.
17: Yeah, just swings. Down, it's like a pendulum. And so she was up at the highest part of the boat, and she saw the guy on the other end of the boat start puking. And so then she was like swinging down at the puke.
1: Oh no. And did she see the puke in midair, like
17: slow motion, coming towards her?
5: I could see in slow motion this line of vomit coming towards me.
1: And it hit her?
17: Yeah.
1: Ew.
5: About 2 seconds later, it splattered the entire right side of my body.
17: There's nowhere to go. You can't get off the boat.
1: Jay Marie. She used to be a producer here. These days, she is the host of the podcast, The Dream. She has a book based on that show called Selling the Dream. But those are about large-scale, quintessentially American scams and the people who get caught up in them. Which brings us to Act 3. Act 3, what I didn't do on my summer vacation. You know, sometimes somebody ends up in an amusement park who really has no business there at all. Who is not built to thrill at the thrills that the amusement park offers. As a teenager, Jonathan Goldstein spent a summer working at an amusement park, one that was situated right on the beach in Wildwood, New Jersey. It is your typical amusement park on the beach. There's a boardwalk, three wooden piers with roller coasters and a Ferris wheel and lots of dropped popcorn and hot dog buns for the seagulls to eat. It's been decades since Jonathan went to work at Wildwood, and he always wanted to go back, and so we sent him along with one of our producers, Jonathan Manhevar. Quick note to listeners, this story has nothing explicit in it, but it does make reference to the existence of sex, as does this warning.
7: The smell of garbage is really bringing it all back in a rush. Maybe I could bring back a bag with some saltwater toffee.
22: After a whole religious rebirth that I won't go into here, the summer of my 16th year found me seriously considering yeshiva, rabbinical school, for the fall. My rabbi suggested I spend the summer at this religious camp just to give me a better idea of what was to come, But my best friend Evan said that summer camp was for suckers, and religious camp was even worse, and that if I came with him to Wildwood, he'd personally make sure I had a good time. "I'll get you L'd really good," he wrote, like a blood oath, in my 1986 high school yearbook. That's L'd as in the letter L. And getting L'd seemed important, especially if I was going to be giving my life over to the Torah, a text that placed greater emphasis on getting seed, as in circumcised. And so, I went to Wildwood. And now I was back.
4: How close did you live to the pier? I mean, as you've seen getting here, my sense of direction isn't my forte. Man, it's like the whole summer I was just like floating around in like a jar of formaldehyde.
22: The plan was to go down and get jobs. It was what a lot of teenagers in my town did. Evan's older brother had done it years earlier and had arranged a job for Evan, handing out darts to patsies eager to pop balloons on the boardwalk, and I was supposed to get a job too. But on our fourth night there, still without work, I sat on the edge of my bed and felt that sense of being a failure. This feeling would eventually become a staple in my life, something I'd grow comfortable with, in bars, gyms, offices, and bedrooms. But just then, the feeling was strange and new, and I didn't quite know what to do with it. We lived in a co-ed boarding house run by a woman with a face like a clenched fist named Mrs. D. I spent my days hanging out at Evan's balloon stand, where his boss finally became so tired of having me around that he pulled some strings to get me a job working as a change boy at an arcade. If you walked down the boardwalk, there was a point where it looked like the fun had come to an end. My arcade was just a few yards past that.
4: Do you remember where on the pier you were?
8: That's what I'm thinking. I'm trying to, like, I think, I mean, if anything, maybe that little shack right over there was the arcade where there's a roller coaster going over it now. It's sort of like the little house that Alvy Singer grew up in Annie Hall.
22: You've still got pizza parlors, games with unwinnable prizes, and the vague threat of violence about to erupt. In other words, Wildwood hadn't changed much. Back then, everything looked like 1986. Now, 1987. Though as it turns out, the arcade I worked at is long gone. Even at the time, all the other arcades were carpeted and air-conditioned, but mine was like an outhouse with all the oldest, skankiest games, all their joysticks having had the joy jerked right out of them years earlier. On the 4th of July, I remember watching the fireworks through a little crack in the wall, right above the Donkey Kong machine. I felt like a young Tony Montana just having come to America, except the only person I wanted to kill was myself. Being a human change machine is just one of the jobs that seems only to exist on the boardwalk. Like the guy who's paid to dance in front of the t-shirt shop to draw customers. Or the girl who blows bubbles all day outside a souvenir store.
10: Yes, that's my job. I take money from them.
8: That's your whole job is just blowing bubbles?
10: Not only. And shine with laser.
8: Shine a laser in people's eyes?
10: No, of course.
22: The bubble girl tells me she is from Bulgaria. The Bulgarian bubble girl is very young-looking, like first time away from home young. And as she explains to me her work responsibilities, she is approached by a man who turns out to be her boss. He plants a big kiss on her cheek, as though marking his territory.
4: Is it a good summer?
23: It's all right. It's all right. This boardwalk's getting bad. At nighttime, this boardwalk is bad.
4: Like bad bites
23: and people stabbing people and shooting people. Yeah, you go two blocks off the boardwalk, there was a shooting and stabbing the other day.
4: Holy cow.
23: It's worse under the boardwalk.
8: What goes on under the boardwalk?
23: Oh, sex and drugs. I park underneath my store and you can see underneath it here, and you catch them all the time down under there. They go right down them steps and right underneath the boardwalk.
8: Wow.
23: Sex under the boardwalk.
10: Cool.
23: Me and you.
10: Oh.
23: Yeah, you want to do it?
10: No.
8: Yep, all right. See you later.
22: Oh boy, that was creepy. was creepy, too. Mike always wore sunglasses and a red, skin-tight bathing suit that, for some reason I could never quite fathom, always appeared to be wet. My friend Evan said that it was unwholesome how Mike's arms were so short. He's like a T-Rex, Evan said. The first time Mike paid me, he had to get all crooked to get his wallet out. Mike was an alcoholic, and he left me to open and close the place most of the time. Sometimes he would stagger in the middle of the afternoon, and lay down on the lopsided pool table. Once comfortably spread out, he'd ask me to cover him from head to toe with the stuffed animals for skee ball, so he could sleep without getting caught by the old woman who ran the pier. Every time I put Mike to bed, I became more and more convinced that Yeshiva was the place for me. When he wasn't goofing off drunk, Mike was furthering Evan's work of trying to get me ill'd. He would invite Nancy, the 19-year-old redhead who ran the water squirt game next door, over, so he could tell her about how she should de-virginalize me. Nancy was a Jersey girl who wore low-backed shirts that showed off a large, complicated dragon tattoo. She told me it was a Chinese wind god and that an old biker boyfriend had given it to her. It started at her neck and slithered all the way down into her pants to blow across the tundra. In the afternoon, when business was slow, Nancy would come by and tell me about how Mike had just been over, pleading on my behalf, and how she tried to explain to him that we was just friends, right? Oh yeah, I'd say, swallowing back the hard lump of foul-tasting virgin tears congealing in my throat. The best.
2: Watch the tram car, please.
22: Listen to this music. Don't you feel like you're going to round like the corner and you're going to see like Joe Pesci beating someone to death with a baseball bat? That's all I could think about. It's a song called Wildwood Days. Do you hear it? Wildwood Days and Wildwood Nights. My producer Jonathan and I walk down the boardwalk where we discover what's got to be the very worst job in Wildwood.
3: Most of the stuff I do is just off the top of my head. It's whatever I can think up on the spot.
22: This is Dutz Bonus Jr. The sounds you hear are of people shooting at him with guns. Dutz Bonus Jr. is a human paintball target. He shuffles back and forth and eggs on the crowd while being splattered like a Jackson Pollock canvas.
3: You know, I'll put it as blunt as I can, because this is how it is on my tax forms, too. I'm an entertainer. Not the dancer kind, but basically I get suited up in a hockey gear and I get shot at all night.
22: And that doesn't start to get to you a little bit? Do you dream about it?
3: Nah. I love it. It's entertaining to me, because this is one of the jobs that I can be as creative as I want to be. And, you know, it's just like, you know, web page design. You know, when you go in, you can do whatever you want.
22: Before Dutz, human paintball targets simply shuffled from side to side holding a shield. Then one day, Dutz dropped his shield and began to moonwalk. Soldier Boy was to follow. He also invented shadow boxing at the paintballs and running towards the shooters. Dutz is protected by a suit that looks like what you'd come up with if you tried to build a Michelin Man costume out of moist newspaper and epoxy glue.
6: So people are armed with paintball guns?
3: Yep, that we provide. Because a lot of people try to, you know, they want to bring their own, but we don't allow that. It's just not going to happen.
6: So the suit that you wear protects you from any pain?
3: For the most part, yeah. There's some weak spots, but, you know, I can't say where the weak spots are, because then a lot of people will find out, and then, you know, and then it kind of becomes a little dangerous, you know.
22: Before agreeing to talk with me, Dutz wanted to finish his break with the woman who works next door at the old-timey photo place. As it turns out, she's his wife, who we met on this very boardwalk. Dutz might spend his day getting fired at in a cage, but at least on his time off, he has someone to talk to, someone with whom to share the secret weak spots in his armor. Back when I lived there, Wildwood had this reputation for being a big party town. People were supposed to be scoring like nuts on the boardwalk every night, and actually they were. The only real action I got that summer, though, was in the form of a single kiss. I later referred to it as the kiss that ruined my summer. It happened while I was out walking on the boardwalk late one night. I saw a group of older girls, maybe in their early 20s, coming toward me. One of them, a little ahead of the others, was sort of spinning with her arms stuck out and her long blonde hair all over the place. Just as she got right up close to me, she grabbed the back of my neck and put her lips right on mine. I remember as she pulled back, I spastically grabbed onto her wrist. I didn't want her to leave. Her friends had to pry my fingers off, one at a time, and she stood there smiling at me, all stoned and airy. That night, back at the boarding house, in our room, I spent the rest of the evening obsessing. As it might have been the last one I'd receive until I got married, that kiss pretty much felt like my swinging bachelorhood. In yeshiva, I'd be the mysterious one with a past. For the rest of the summer, I couldn't pass a woman on the boardwalk without thinking that we should somehow be meeting in a kiss, that that's how life should really be. It turned walking along the boardwalk into a relentless drizzle of small but horrible disappointments. I didn't know it then, but that summer would prove the best one I'd have as a teenager. Even though I was worked like an indentured servant, giving every penny of my earnings to Mrs. D, even though I made no friends, and even though I only made it to the beach but once, where I sat on a mildewy boarding house washcloth, exhausted and pale, that whole summer felt like some big fat vacation, just because I was 16 and away from my parents for the first time. When I got back home, I didn't end up going to yeshiva. I didn't bring home any pen pals, money, or happy romantic memories. But I did bring back a pair of black pants, covered in small white skulls. They were really baggy, and I had to wear them with 10-inch cuffs at the bottom. But when I showed up for my first day back at school, I thought I looked really punk rock. I thought, like anyone who'd never been ailed, that they were the pants of someone who got ailed all summer long.
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11: 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You get three shots for five.
9: Was he saying that I'm too cool a customer, or was he saying you're too cheap a Jew?

0: Today by Jane Marie and me with Ben Calhoun, Sarah Koenig, Jonathan Manhebar, Lisa Pollock, Robin Semien, Alyssa Shipp, and Nancy Updike. Senior producer for today's show is Julie Snyder. 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
1: I dare you guys to come feel these turtles. It sounds like a weird thing, but we really have the softest turtles in town. You should feel one. They're really soft.
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